0: Inflationary pressures from the war in Iran, but also the AI build-out, which is driving up tech costs across the country.
1: Preliminary results show Sweden's centre-left opposition bloc held a razor-thin lead in the parliamentary election. Swedish television reported that the opposition bloc held 175 of the 349 seats in Sweden's national legislature against 174 for the right-wing bloc backing the incumbent government. The Social Democrats remain the largest party with 28% of the vote, followed by the Moderates and the Sweden Democrats.The news. I'm Tianlu.
2: Beyond the headlines, this is World Insight.
3: Hello and welcome to World Insight. I'm Tian Wei, and this is our season of AI and basic sciences. You may know Brian Greene from the Big Bang Theory, but his real stage is much bigger. The universe itself, one could say. A theoretical physicist and a pioneer of string theory, Greene has spent decades exploring one of physics' biggest questions. Can Einstein's gravity and quantum mechanics be brought together? But perhaps his most remarkable achievement is making such difficult ideas accessible to millionsaround the world. Through books, television, documentaries, and science festivals, he has turned the mysteries of cosmos into stories people want to hear. I recently caught up with him in Beijing, where he was visiting his longtime friend, Chinese-American mathematician and educator, Professor Xingtang Yao at Tsinghua University. We talked about science, AI, and perhaps the most important question of all, how do we make science matter to everyone?A lot of my friends want me to convey to you how much they have been a fan of you since you act as a supporting actor in the Big Bang Theory.
4: Ah, in the Big Bang Theory.
3: More than a decade ago. Yeah. What was it like to be a supportive actor vis-a-vis being a physicist and a mathematician?
4: Well, you know, they actually wrote some lines that they wanted me to say in the Big Bang Theory.
3: Oh, they did?
4: But when I showed up, I said, I'm better if I just say what I would ordinarily say to an audience or to physicists, and they said, sure, go ahead. So I was just extemporizing.
3: Yeah, you were explaining about your book,
4: yeah,
3: right?
4: That's it, yeah.
3: And did they understand?
4: I hope that they did. Sheldon seemed to not be so pleased by the whole episode, but it worked out well.
3: Many of those born in the 80s and 90s in China have been influenced by that TV series.
4: Yeah, I can imagine. You know, it wasn't particularly accurate in terms of its portrayal, but my feeling is that anything that
3: gets...
4: You mean
3: the IQ vis-a-vis EQ thing?
4: Well, there's that, yeah. And there's also... But my feeling is anytime science finds its way into mainstream culture, even if it's not perfect, that's progress. That's a good thing.
3: I can see your point because you've been trying to do that.
4: Yeah.
3: Four books in a row. Trying to be a host on different science programs in different networks in the U.S. and also running a world science festival.
4: Yeah.
3: But what is it like to try to so-called popularize science?
4: Well, people use that terminology in different ways. For me, it's not trying to make the science popular. Mm-hmm. It's rather trying to get people who ordinarily aren't engaged with science to feel connected to it,
3: right,
4: to feel excited by it, to even feel emotional about science, which is not a combination that many of us are familiar with, usually from school.
3: But you know, in order to do that, sometimes you have to sacrifice accuracy.
4: Yeah.
3: So how do you do that balance?
4: It's a tricky balance. People draw the lines in different places. I feel it's vital that the audience not leave with a radically wrong sense of how the world is. But if you need to bend the rules a little bit here or there so that someone can understand what a black hole is without having to know the Riemann tensor, if they can understand the probabilities that quantum mechanics requires without having to study the Schrodinger equation, I think that's a good thing.
3: That's a blessing.
4: Yeah.
3: But it seems that there, science cannot explain a lot of things. And the way that science used to explain things found to be wrong from time to time. And there's also the issue of whether science really explains reality and what is reality, and the question marks keep going. So to you, how do you answer that relatively philosophical question?
4: The beauty of science is that it gives us our best understanding based upon what we know at a given moment in time. Mm. But science is not dogmatic. So when one says that science got it wrong, what that really means is that science was willing to make a sufficiently specific statement that further insight may be able to update and to shift and to change. There are other approaches to the world that are dogmatic. They have doctrines, yeah, and the doctrines are never to be questioned. Mm. And I think the vital part of being a human being is to be able to question, to be encouraged to question, to not being suppressed for questioning, and in that way to advance things forward. But for the philosophical question about what does it mean to have science that to describe reality? Mm. Well, look, reality is a very subtle idea because we human beings, we have five meager senses, okay, that we're able to use to access the external world, mm, right? And so with these five meager senses, how do we know that we're even tapping into the deepest layer of reality? We don't. But what we do is we take our observations and we try to explain them the best that we can. Mm. And we've done remarkably well.
3: So far, so good.
4: We can make predictions about the magnetic properties of little particles that everyone's heard of called electrons that agree with observations to 15 decimal places. That is a breathtaking confirmation of the scientific approach to trying to understand the most basic ingredients that make up reality. And that is the kind of thing that keeps us going.
3: So what about it? Because people have been asking about science, but mainly what they're having in mind is where technology is going. Mm. For example, closest to us, AI, artificial intelligence. The big companies are claiming they are 0.1 centimeters from AGI.
4: Yep.
3: Who knows what AGI means, by
4: the
3: way.
4: Sure, that's right.
3: But others say, you know, that is just a picture that is not real. So what do you think?
4: Well, I think a key question is the one you asked. What do we even mean by AGI? I mean, we usually say that's a version of artificial intelligence, mm, that is so general that it will rival what we human beings can do. But the fact of the matter is we human beings are not that general in our thinking, right? Our thinking is focused in very specific ways to the kinds of things that we are sensitive to. And so I would imagine that artificial intelligence could not need to emulate us, but could explode the whole notion of what intelligence is all about. And so I think there's a possibility, and I think this is the frightening possibility, that these systems will be so radically different from us, not emulating us, that it may be very difficult for us to engage with them at some point. Mm-hmm. And of course, that yields doomsday scenarios that some people are terrified of. And I do think that we should be deeply cautious about a powerful new technology of this sort that may be able to go so far beyond anything that we can do. At the same time, it's very exciting.
3: Is it a concern or is it a concern based already on the latest development of technologies?
4: How could you not be concerned by the recent reports of AI breaking out of the cage that it was meant to be constrained by
3: and
4: teaming up with other, yeah, that's right, teaming up with other, mm, AI systems to do things that we would not consider beneficial to what we want the world to be like? And, mm, so, yeah, maybe that's the wake-up call that people will hear and be able to perhaps put in the guardrails necessary so that this technology ultimately serves us as opposed to us serving it or, mm, us being irrelevant to it and perhaps not even surviving. So yeah, these are real issues. But I just want to stress at the same time, mm-hmm, it's enormously exciting to develop a new kind of intelligence, mm-hmm, maybe not an intelligence that is trying to do what we do, like write symphonies or figure out quantum mechanics. Maybe it will do something so radically different that we can't even imagine the possibility as yet. That to me is exciting.
3: Do you think that's possible?
4: Yeah, of course is it possible.
3: Based on your understanding of the latest technologies?
4: No, based upon just my intuition for how the power of these systems seems to be growing over time. Now, the so-called scaling hypothesis, that if you just have, more data,

0: more compute power, that this exponential growth in capacity will continue. Nobody knows if that's true. There are some who say we're going to hit a dead end with that approach and we're going to need something else, and there are ideas for what that something else might be. But if the scaling hypothesis continues, then yeah, in short order, we may find ourselves in a realm where these systems are doing radically more powerful things than they're doing today.
1: And of course, a lot of talk about the so-called in the physical world. The question is, the physical world is related so much to what you just discussed, the reality.
0: Yeah.
1: So how much do we know the physical world, and how much can we be able to judge the so-called intelligence of AGI, so to speak? There are so many question marks and so many quotation marks that we have to use in this question alone.
0: Yeah, well, in science, it's certainly the case that if these systems are able to, for instance, come up with a unified theory that Albert Einstein sought but never found, we have come up with our ideas. String theory is an idea that I've worked on.
1: Congratulations.
0: Other people as well, loop quantum gravity. We don't know if any of these ideas are correct, but if AI is able to connect any of these ideas to experiments so we could test these theories, amazing. If AI is able to come up with a completely new way of putting together our current understanding into a more powerful, unified whole that we haven't yet thought of, that would be amazing. But as I was saying before, it may shortly come a point where what it does may be miraculous, but we don't have the brain power or the knowledge to be able to judge it yet.
1: Exactly. The other day you were saying a consciousness is reducible to electrical impulses with no fundamental divide between organic and silicon minds. Our minds and that possible of the humanoid robotics might be similar or might be not that much different.
0: Yeah, the only qualification I would give to that is a qualification that I always give in conversations of that sort. This is my best guess for how things will be. Nobody knows for sure. It could be that consciousness does require something else that we're not yet aware of, some sort of conscious force that's out there. I don't see any evidence for that, but I allow for the possibility. Putting that to the side, then yeah, my best guess is that consciousness is just electrical impulses going through a very coordinated, organized structure called the human brain. And when those electrical impulses are sufficiently choreographed, it gives rise to the sensation of thought and sensation of human feelings. And my best guess is there is nothing else required but that kind of a structure. And so, yeah, if you were to replicate or build a similar type of powerful information processing system out of silicon, could it have conscious self-awareness? Yeah, I imagine that could be possible. Could be possible.
1: Would you be willing to work with that?
0: Yeah, I think it would be.
1: What would be the question that you or the scenario you would like to put first?
0: I've already started.
1: Opportunity?
0: I feel like I've already started. I've been treating some of the current AI systems like a graduate student and posing the kinds of question I would to one of my own graduate students and working with the AI to see how quickly it can get to an answer. And
1: impressive I've been, or not recently?
0: Very impressive. Mm. Very impressive.
1: So it is still a graduate student, not a professor.
0: Well beyond graduate student, yeah. So I would say professor level requires a kind of creativity that I haven't yet seen in these systems, but I imagine it might be right around the corner. But I wrote a paper with a handful of colleagues. It took us about a year to get the result. You know, not intensely working, but a year of work. I was able to work with the AI system and in a half an hour get it to a place where it basically found the same answer.
1: On the other hand, you also see examples from the other end. For example, climate change that has been talked about, discussed by scientists a long time. Evidence somewhat has been given. And it seems that over time, the trust about that possibility has been evolving, recently reducing. And now with the climate over the past few years changing, there seems to be more trust. So how do you see these ups and downs?
0: Well, in that particular case, I don't see it so much an issue of trust.
1: Okay.
0: I see it more a question of people getting tired of hearing a certain
1: fatigue.
0: There's a fatigue.

0: that sets in, and it's understandable. Look, I have felt that fatigue myself and have to remind myself of how difficult it is for a human being to understand exponential change. We are not used to being able to truly embrace and understand things that change really powerfully and really quickly, because at first the change is slow and we're like, oh, not such a big deal. Mm-hmm. And still, oh, not such a big deal. By the time we get here, it's too late. And so it's an interesting puzzle, how to get people to act before disaster,
1: right,
0: as opposed to act only in the face of disaster. Because once we're acting in the face of disaster of an exponential sort, it is too late.
1: Only adaptation is the only possibility.
0: Yeah.
1: Unfortunately. Having said that, though, there are still a lot of things going on. For example, these days that people say, the science fictions that we've been reading have almost all of them turned into reality. So now we should really trust the science fiction, especially with parallel universe, you know, intelligent world in another planet, you know, and the list goes on. What do you think?
0: Well, I think if you were to do a survey of all of science fiction, you'd find that a very small part of it has actually become real.
1: Mm-hmm.
0: But you're right. There have been some very prescient authors who happen to imagine things that have come true. I mean, when I was a kid, I loved Star Trek. And one of the things that you may recall from Star Trek is there is this computer.
1: Mm.
0: And you could ask the computer any question, and it would give you an answer. And as a kid, I thought, that is the most ridiculous thing to imagine, that you'll be able to ask a computer a question and it just... And yet, of course, from November of 2022, we find ourselves in exactly that situation. On the other hand, another thing in Star Trek was the teleporter,
1: mm-hmm,
0: where you could teleport, you know, James T. Kirk from the Enterprise down to some alien planet. We can teleport individual particles, but will we ever teleport a human being? That seems to me deeply unlikely.
1: Mm.
0: So that's a piece of science fiction in the very same show, Star Trek, that I think is unlikely to come to pass. So
1: It really depends.
0: And
1: a grain of salt is needed.
0: And that's why you need some expertise to guide you toward the things that are more or less likely to actually happen.
1: But this is so much connected to other parts of the world that we're facing. It's not just science, but rather also religion, philosophy, literature as well. It seems that some say the others are developing in a much slower speed than science and technology these days. So what can we do now? And as a result, people are asking, so is there a parallel universe like we know in religion, or the so-called fate, which many Chinese believe by tradition? So what do you think?
0: I'm not sure I understand the question.
1: Oh,
0: I mean,
1: okay.
0: I'm happy to reinterpret it in a way that may or may not be what you were asking.
1: Okay, go ahead.
0: Well, you know, I think religion is a powerful human invention. I don't think it reflects something fundamental about the external world. I think it reflects something fundamental about the internal world. We have a need to connect to something larger. We have a need to recognize that even though we're mortal, maybe there's something about us that is going to continue onward after our body is gone. We have a need to feel that there's a meaning or a purpose to why we are here.
1: Right.
0: And for many people, religion, or philosophy more broadly defined, provides answers to those kinds of urges, those deeply human urges. I myself have found religion to be deeply comforting in times of need. But do I think there's a objective external God out there, or divine force that's out there? I don't see any evidence for it. And therefore, I allow for the possibility, but I don't go any further than that, because ultimately my sense of what's real is guided by things that we can test and observe.
1: What about science and technology? Earlier we touched on that a little bit, but now we see a lot of competition in technologies. At least being portrayed by the media and politicians. Do you see that is really the priority of us, or that has been hyped by certain groups of people in the world, like politicians, like journalists.
0: And which competition do you have?

0: have in mind?
1: For example, about artificial intelligence, for example, about quantum computing, and the list goes on. Outer space exploration, that's another one.
0: Yeah. Well, look, there's competition in just about every human undertaking.
1: Well, yes, but different, right?
0: Well, yes and no. Even in the most pure mathematics, you find different mathematicians who know that they're both on to some discovery, working hard against each other to get to the result first. This is part of human nature, right? We strive to succeed, and there's an inbuilt sense that you want to be the one that gets there first. And we see that mirrored in the technological battles that are real. These companies are all fighting against each other, not for priority per se, but because whoever gets to AGI first, they believe will rule the world, right? And that is a seductive proposition to many of these companies. In the end of the day, though, my own feeling is we're human species. And in the best of worlds, we could somehow see ourselves in a more global perspective where it's about the species making progress, the species going forward. And if we can only get to that point of view, I think that we have a far greater chance of surviving.
1: The latest current affairs story is the U.S. and China, their presidents, have agreed to have so-called a track one dialogue, meaning government-to-government discussion about the global governance on artificial intelligence, on AI, governance on AI. So as a mathematician, as a physicist, if they ask for your advice, what would you give them?
0: Well, that is a very complicated question because I don't think you can give advice in three sentences that will somehow radically change international relations between the two superpowers.
1: If you could, that would be wonderful.
0: If you could, it would be wonderful. But what I would say is, look, you know, my view is if only we could see ourselves on one little planet orbiting one little star that is one of 100 billion stars in our galaxy. Our galaxy is one of hundreds of billions of galaxies. If only we could see ourselves within the grandest cosmological context, I can't help but think we would treat each other differently. Whether that's a pipe dream, whether that's naive, I don't know. But if you ask me what would be the one thing I'd want them to do, I want them to absorb that true understanding of our place in the cosmic order.
1: Meanwhile, we also see competition in science. In fact, for example, some governments will tell their scientists saying, oh, this thing is too strategically sensitive and therefore you cannot share it with anyone. While you also see that in the same society from time to time. What do you make of that as well as a scientist yourself?
0: Well, I completely understand it. I don't feel good about it. Again, wouldn't it be nicer if somehow the global scientific community, which we do have, and it's a wonderful thing, we freely talk to people from all over the world when we're trying to make progress on things. And it's only when governments see there might be some application of these ideas that they start to build in constraints on the information that can be shared. But it's a beautiful thing when you go to a conference, a physics conference.
1: For example, World Science Festival.
0: Yeah, that's one example too. Yeah. We have people from all over the world who come together to talk about these ideas. Or, you know, I was just at the International Congress of Mathematicians in Philadelphia to be in a room of 3,000 mathematicians from around the world all coming together because the problems of mathematics transcend all national boundaries.
1: Absolutely.
0: Progress in mathematics doesn't focus on the math of America or the math of China. It's math writ large. And if that were the case, we're with all of the things on which our world needs to make progress on, that would be a vastly different dynamic.
1: And by the way, just for your information, because Wang Hong and Deng Yu winning the prize, and there's a lot of debate on China's internet about whether they are Chinese mathematicians or they are just outstanding mathematicians born in China and certainly will contribute to China and beyond. So it seems that the latter is winning so far, the debate.
0: Yeah, I certainly see it that way. I mean, again, mathematics, the beauty of it is that you can have a conversation with someone in China or someone in Africa or

0: someone from anywhere around the world. And as long as you have the basic vocabulary, you're off and running, trying to make progress together. And that, look, I know it's naive, but that would change the world if that's how we approach all of the challenges.
1: And I really love the relationship between scientists, even different generations. For example, you, Professor Green, and your academic interactions with Professor Yao, Xintang Yao, and this time you are also coming to Tsinghua with his invitation. How does that work, the different generations of mathematicians trying to figure out questions related to one another? How do you talk to each other?
0: Well, again, as long as you have the same training. When I met Professor Yao, I was, I don't know, 26, 27 years old.
1: Wow.
0: I was just fresh out of, you know, I was just graduated from Oxford I went to Harvard as a postdoc. And immediately we found that we had a common interest in certain mathematical problems, and off we went on trying to make progress. And so he was a great mentor to me, a great inspiration to me. And now it's thrilling that, you know, we've been colleagues for many decades. And that's sort of the nature of how you pass the baton from one generation to the next.
1: And that is all the time we have for today. If you'd like to know more, search World Insight or check out our YouTube channel. Follow us on X and Facebook. I'm Tian Wei. Thanks for being with me. Bye.

0: 各位好，欢迎关注这一时段的南海海洋预报，我是张哲琼。首先我们来看一下海区的情况，今天渤海、黄海北部有东南风5到6级，伴有中到大浪，中到大涌。黄海南部、东海南部、东海北部、台湾以东洋面8市海峡、南海北部有东北风5到6级，伴有中到大浪、中到大涌。台湾海峡有东北风6到7级，伴有大浪、大涌。 其中东海北部8市海峡、北部湾、南海市场较差。好，下面再来关注一下旅游航线的情况。 大连到烟台浪高0.9米， 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
1: Ideas matter. Ideas matter. This is Dialogue.
2: Deep cracks are emerging in the dollar-centered global financial system. European nations are repatriating gold reserves, while U.S. debt, trade frictions, and currency policy disputes are testing the existing order. Is a fundamental monetary shift underway? What risks and choices lie ahead for major economies? Join today's dialogue with Professor Jeffrey Frankel from Harvard's Kennedy School of Government, Steve Keen, Honorary Professor at University College London, Kathleen Tyson, Founder and CEO of Pacemaker Global, and Chu Chong, Assistant Director of the International Monetary Institute at Renmin University of China.
3: Thank you all for joining us for the discussion. Kathleen, I will start with you. Recently, we have seen stories of countries reconsidering where their gold reserves are, with the latest story, of course, being the Netherlands repatriating some of their gold from New York to London. What do you make of the move? What's behind the consideration?
4: Well, I think there's a growing disquiet with custody in New York. We've seen Germany also repatriated its gold from New York. And there's an apprehension that the United States is becoming less bound by laws, by property rights, by international conventions, and that puts central bank reserves at risk. I think it's been a trend for a long time, but it's intensifying. I think the United States demand that the Bank of England take 32 tons of Central Bank of Venezuela gold reserves and ship them to the United States is a big signal that rules that we took for granted for property rights and custody arrangements are no longer secure. Now, it's true that the British government did not recognize the Maduro election, and it expropriated the gold some time ago from the Central Bank of, it froze the gold from Central Bank of Venezuela. But to actually ship it to somebody other than Central Bank of Venezuela is a pretty big breach of expected behavior.
3: So, Steve, do you agree basically there's a lack of faith in terms of the safety of their gold?
5: Absolutely. I mean, there's a thief in charge of the White House. Let's just be frank about this. There's somebody whose approach is basically criminal, and he's stolen from Venezuela. There's every possibility he would steal from any other country that had the historic mistake of storing their gold with the Americans. So I'm not at all amazed the Netherlands has done that. I think other countries will as well. It's not so much talking about the nature of the financial system, though obviously that's part of what's been challenged as well, the sheer lawlessness of the American administration. So if you have anything which is exposed to the Americans, the safest way to hang on to it yourself is to take it out of their possession.
3: And Professor Chu Chong, I would have a similar question with you here. Do you see there's a rising concern in terms of physical security? So countries want to have their gold reserve somehow closer to home?
6: Well, I do think so. Currently, I think, a lot of central banks are really concerning about, how our financial situation globally is looking like, especially after the Ukraine and the Russian crisis. And also, even you look further to early like 2008 financial crisis, subprime crisis in America, you would find out that a lot of countries are finding out that their portfolio are not as safe as they thought. So in order to solve this kind of, anxiety, so I think putting back, gold back in your own vault can be the problem, solvers recently, especially when you have this kind of a geopolitical clash and, the dominant country financial, dominant countries can actually freeze up all of your assets, offshore. So whether you can mobilize your financial assets, it become a very important, security and also capabilities. I mean, it's not only Russia we're talking about. It's not only Iran we're talking about. We're talking about even Germany, even, Netherlands. They want to have more control back to their own assets. So I think that probably spoke for a lot of countries, right? So even for the alliances of America, they're doing the same thing. And also besides this kind of, visible, seeable geopolitical clashes, and we're talking about some other kind of anxieties, for example, like the weaponization of the financial tools like the SWIFT and also some other, sanctions. So the sanctions, well, sometimes you put on the enemy, but sometimes also can put on your alliances. If you are not in line with the dominant country, you will get that baton as well.
3: At least there are tariffs, right? Okay, Jeffrey, the ECB says, gold accounted for about 27% of global official reserves by market value at the end of last year, compared with 22% for US treasuries. But of course, the ECB also points out that much of this shift reflects this increase in terms of value, price value of gold. So how much of gold's a rising share represents a genuine shift in terms of central bank behavior? How much is simply the effects of a valuation of gold?
7: Well, it's a lot more than just valuation, but valuation is still could be a sign. If a central bank has a certain fraction of its holdings in gold and its price goes up and it doesn't want to have so high a portion of its portfolio in gold, it can shift into dollars. If it doesn't do that, that itself is a sign of something. But it is really remarkable that gold, which not that long ago was considered an anachronism and not really part of the modern world monetary system, has made such a comeback in the behavior of central banks.
3: Speak of that, of course, related story of we have the U.S. Federal

0: 40s, but it's the rate of change. It's projections into the future. Economists define an unsustainable debt as one that looks like as a ratio to GDP, it's increasing without limit. And that's the path we're on in the U.S. So this is very worrisome. More so, I would say, than the shift of the international role of the dollar.
1: Well, Kathleen, of course, you know, people who are not familiar with this, you know, I think that we had a similar panel discussion on this. Some analysts suggest the U.S. can deal with this debt problem. They say the debt is not really a problem. You can print more money, then you can have the inflation, then things could be, it's like you have more, enough inflation, the debt will disappear simply through that process. Is that the case? Is that the way to deal with the debt?
2: Well, I think the biggest concern is the rapid rise in interest rates, that what we're seeing across all the major G7 bond markets is a rapid increase in interest rates, with Japan actually being the most rapid acceleration in increased rates. And all of them are looking at fiscal dominance, which is where the cost of servicing the debt is rising so much faster than any growth in the economy that it becomes the driver of issuing even more debt. So I think the last time I was on your show, the debt was only about 37 or 38 trillion.
1: Right.
2: And now it's well past 40 trillion. And that is, you know, a function of moving very, very quickly from near zero interest rates towards 5%. And in Britain, I think we're already above 5%. And so the cost of servicing the debt is rising at an ever-accelerating rate at the moment, mm-hmm, across the major bond markets. And that has financial stability implications. It also has instability. The as bonds are funny, as the interest rate goes up, the value of the issued bonds, whatever rate they're at, goes down. And so, you know, that has real implications for systemic liquidity, because bonds are used as collateral for systemic liquidity in repo markets, and so it has implications for pension reserves, for insurance reserves, and broader economic stability. It's getting worrying.
1: Okay, and I understand that, you know, you have debt because probably you spend more than you can make. As a nation, you probably bring in less revenue than the federal spending. For example, in the U.S. case, you have accumulated debt. But the debt problem is not made today or one day. Do you think the U.S. federal government or the Treasury Secretary paying enough attention to this debt problem? What are they doing to tackle this challenge?
2: I think one of the big surprises of the second Trump administration is the complete absence of Congress. Now, Congress, under the Constitution, has the responsibility for determining government spending and budgeting. And we've heard nothing from them at all about fiscal restraint, about curbing deficits, about reallocating spending. I mean, Trump now wants $1.5 trillion a year for the military, for example. There's no discussion anywhere in Washington about where the extra $0.5 trillion comes from. They just assume it will be magicked into existence because they've been doing that for so long. The last administration to run a fiscal surplus was Bill Clinton. That's a long time ago.
1: Indeed.
2: And so, they all think that they can extend and pretend because they've gotten away with it.
1: Well, kick the can down the road.
3: Look, I'm going to start with disagreeing with virtually everything that's been said before me, except for Catherine's comments about the impact of rising interest rates on the value of existing bonds. That is a serious danger, and it's something which has been caused by economists and the Federal Reserve who are responsible for putting up those rates. I have specialized in the accounting structure of the global economy, building a system called Ravel, which is the only program I'm aware of that actually lets you look at financial transactions in an integrated way. And when you look at it through this way, the government does not borrow money. It creates money. If it doesn't run a deficit, if it does not spend more than it takes back in taxation, it does not create fiat-backed money. Whereas what's interpreted here is the government is borrowing from the private sector. Now, I don't want to get involved in the accounting conversations. I know that it'd go down a wormhole. But let me put it this way. If I wanted to eliminate the American government's debt problems tomorrow, I could do it. Make me Federal Reserve Chairman. I will then pay $40 billion, or $40 trillion, pardon me, to buy out all the existing bonds. I will record 40

0: $40 trillion worth of bonds as my central bank assets. Because the bonds would then be owned by the Federal Reserve, there'd be no interest paid by the Treasury, because that's the standard rule around the world. Either Treasuries do not pay interest on bonds owned by their central banks, or the central banks remit their profits back to the Treasury, which has got the same effect. So if you're worried about the level of government debt, let's buy it all tomorrow. Now, you cannot do that for any other form of debt. You cannot have your wife buy your mortgage debt and then eliminate your mortgage payments. This is all a case of mistaking the structure of financial flows for private individuals and mapping it across as if the government is exactly the same situation. It is a false analysis. It's a false worry. Mm-hmm. And in fact, you find plenty of times in the past when government debt has been far higher as a percentage of GDP than it is right now. And when I model government debt as a function of a simple model of the financial flows of an economy, I find the main determinant of the government debt to GDP ratio is not the amount of money the government's spending at all. It's the velocity of the circulation of money. As that falls, the government debt ratio will rise. So I see this entire concern as completely fallacious. Mm-hmm. But I know I'm fighting against conventional wisdom.
1: Okay. But Steve, still, I mean, the size of the debt itself.
0: It's like the size of the economy and how slowly money is turning over today. That's the real impact. Mm-hmm. Government debt only started to rise as a percentage of GDP when, ironically, neoliberal and neoclassical economists took over government policy management. The lowest ratio of government debt to GDP was at the end of the so-called Keynesian period in the mid-1970s. Now, and that was when the governments used to spend to try to maintain full employment, rather than trying not to spend to restrain inflation, which is the current bias of current economists and politicians. Now, ironically, from that point on, that's when government debt starts to rise. And the biggest rise in government debt occurred when officials throughout the world ignored the private debt bubble that was going on before the global financial crisis. And then when that crashed, government spending had to rise because tax revenues fell, welfare payments rose, and therefore government spending rose as a percentage of GDP. Mm-hmm. But I see this entire conventional wisdom completely wrong-headed and based on a misunderstanding of the accounting behind government money creation and private money creation.
1: Okay, Steve, do you see a potential challenge or even potential crisis?
0: I see crises because America's falling apart and the payment system is designed as collapsing, and that's what we need an alternative to. But to be worrying about the level of government debt in the process is nonsense. So long as the government, your country you're talking about, is the global hegemon and it creates the currency with which we do international trade. That's why America can sustain what really matters from my point of view, and that's its trade deficit. Because when any other countries are at a trade deficit, they run out of American dollars. America, by definition, can't run out of American dollars. So it can sustain this trade deficit as long as it sustains the position of being the global hegemon. Now, if it loses that, then its debt matters because it may have to borrow in the currency of a country that is not the United States, and then it will have trouble. But to worry about the government deficit and not look at the trade deficit, I think, is completely wrong-headed.
1: Okay, let's leave it there. Chuqiang, I want to bring you in to see, you know, even the U.S. does need the coordination or support of other, like, partner economies like Japan. We know there's, engagement and pressure from the U.S. on the Japanese side to basically deal with the weakening yen. So what kind of effect, what kind of impact, is there in terms of stabilizing probably, I mean, or reducing the U.S. borrowing costs?
2: Oh, yes, I totally agree with Stephen's viewpoint. I think currently, yes, Mr. Bessent does have a very huge pressures because if Japan, cannot stop what they're doing right now and let Japanese yen to collapse, that's going to be a very big problem for not only America, it's going to be a big problem for everybody else. Because you have to understand internationally on the financial market, Japanese yen serves as a bridge currency, which means, the carry trade goes wrong crazily. Everybody borrows low interest rate Japanese yen to buy all kinds of assets flowing around in the other Western countries, say Australia, say America, because mm-hmm. the risk-free interest rate now stands at more than 5%. So basically, you're lying on a bet, borrowing Japanese yen and buying an American treasury bond, and then you're good to go. You're floating with basically more than 4% of the income net and, no risk. So if this kind of the humongous kind of the scale of a trade stopped and reversed, say, like Japanese yen, you know, started to be, you know, collapsing, or say Japanese interest rates started to rise up, you know, skyrocketing very quickly. Now we're looking at basically 3%. So I think the carry trade, the spread, is actually been thinning very, very quickly. So a lot of, you know, investment bank, lots of the PE fund are actually dumping their position when they buy in with the Japanese yen. So if the whole thing reverses, I'm not saying American Treasury bond is going to collapse. I mean, lots of things are going to collapse. And that is going to be looking very, very bad for Mr. Bessent, because what Mr. Bessent want right now is economically, they want stabilization, because there have been a major war going on between America and Iran. And also there are going to be the huge conflicts between Europe and Russia. And also America back inside is supporting the whole thing. So they'll be spending the money like hell. And also the interest rate payment is basically eating up more than 18% to 18% of the fiscal income. So what they don't want to see is the treasury bond has been, you know, collapsing right now, because they need to borrow more and more and even more. So right now, that's the reason why when Stephen mentioned they spend like $40 trillion try to buy in the debt they issued. They basically are telling the whole world, no, we're making something wrong. So we probably issued too much debt. We're wrong, and we're going to buy back a little bit to remedy what we're doing. So this is really a bad signal. That's the reason why they're putting lots of the pressures to Japan. I think he's perfectly correct. If you understand what's really going on, because Japan and the Japanese yen is that fuse. It's, you know, you light up the fuse and you start to burn and lit up the explosions. Okay. So in order to stop the explosion, you need to stop from the very beginning. That is Japan.
1: That's why they were talking to Japan, right? And yeah, stability obviously is important not only to Japan, but as you said, to the global financial markets. But Kathleen, back to you here. We know that during this process of engaging between the Japanese side and the American side, they didn't notice or inform the ECB, the Europeans. This is rare in terms of coordination among central banks there. What do you make of that?
3: I think a friend of mine briefed me when he returned from the World Economic Forum back in January, and he said, it's one sentence, might makes right. The United States has become, and it's not for the first time, extremely unilateral. Instead of believing that it's part of a coalition and it needs to act with consent and information of the coalition, it's behaving very, very unilaterally because it can. It believes it has impunity. And it was a great shock to the ECB that Scott Bessent used the Exchange Stabilization Fund, very rare use, hasn't been used for quite a while that I know of. It's quite secretive, so you never know quite what goes on in the ESF. But he used the Exchange Stabilization Fund, and that only has reserves in euro and yen. And he sold the euro reserves to buy more yen, and an attempt to stabilize the yen, which worked, but only for 2 weeks. And then it was back at the same level. And it was a huge shock to ECB. And I think it's made a lot of central banks wary that the United States is a much less reliable partner in financial stability than it was a decade or two decades ago.
1: Jeffrey, as we discussed, it seems like it's a financial issue, but often it has a lot to do with non-financial issue or decisions by the government. In that sense, what about the ongoing war on Iran or the closure of the Strait of Hormuz, which of course has led to the inflation pressure back in the U.S.? You know, that's become one of the challenges for the U.S. government, in addition to debt and borrowing costs. So, you know, how do you see this long-term impact? I mean, in what way we are going to see the end of the war on Iran? Perhaps that will have some effect on the U.S. dollar?
4: Well, these events are just one facet of what has happened to my country. The decision to attack Iran was a very bad decision. And unfortunately, the impact is not just current, but we have undermined the multilateral order, rules-based international order for free trade, but for security, for everything that we helped set up after World War II. And I'm afraid we're not going to be able to put the pieces back together when Trump leaves office.
1: Yes. Steve, obviously this issue is beyond the U.S. I think Kathleen earlier mentioned about that if you look at the advanced countries' economies there, usually you have this rising borrowing costs and large debt.

0: that, one of the countries is France, you know, which is increasingly coming under the spotlight with the public debt already at around at more than 170% of GDP. That, of course, goes along with weak growth and the persistent fiscal deficits. So people are asking, you know, could France become the next major sovereign debt flashpoint? You know, not because its debt is larger in terms of the size than that of the U.S. or Japan, but because probably it has less monetary or fiscal room to respond?
1: It's tied up in the straitjacket of the European Union's policies on the Maastricht Treaty, which is a stupid policy to go in, which was opposed by both extremes of economics, from Milton Friedman on the right wing to Wynne Godley on the left, saying that because the rules stopped the government spending more when there's a downturn caused by the private sector collapsing into a credit crunch, then they'll be forced to reduce spending and make the situation actually worse, which is what happened to Greece during the post-global financial crisis period. All this is based on mistaking, not understanding the accounting of government and private money creation. So I'm completely frustrated by this conversation, but I'm frustrated by any conversations with people who are conventional thinkers on money. The government should run a deficit. It's how fiat money is created. Mm-hmm. That's the bottom line. It's private debt that causes the crises, not government debt. And the deficit that matters is the trade deficit, which puts me, by the way, in the opposite camp to modern monetary theory. In case anybody thinks I'm just regurgitating modern monetary theory, I think they're completely wrong on the trade deficit. They see that as a good thing. I see it as a bad. So we're focusing on the wrong type of debt, which is government debt rather than private. We obsess about the government deficit when we should worry about the trade deficit for those countries. And we have government money creation applies equally to interest rates. They create the money with which interest is paid on bonds, and that gives too much money to the finance sector. I'm never going to argue we don't give them enough. We give them too much by having too high a rate on those bonds. But none of this is a source of paralysis. It's the ideas that are leading to this crisis, mm-hmm. not the actual physical situation. That's very different to what's happening with Iran, of course, where the physical destruction of resources is a serious threat to the stability of the global economy.
0: The U.S. has, of course, as we mentioned, the enormous absolute debt in terms of the number, the size. Japan has an exceptionally high debt to GDP ratio. France combines, you know, you have high debt, weak growth, and of course, political difficulties over fiscal consolidation. Are these isolated national problems, or are these symptoms of something broader, something larger facing advanced economies?
2: Of course. I think if we're talking about the current 2 to 5 years, I think technically we can still make it work, but I think the space and potential has been much, much narrowed as time goes by. So we really need to get prepared. And actually, I'm telling you, that is the reason why people are getting prepared. Just take a look at the gold movement currently, right? And it's not only Russia and Iran. We're talking about even Germany and the Netherlands, two of floating countries, are doing the same thing. That will explain a lot of things for you.
0: With that, we're coming to the end of the discussion. Many thanks to Qu Qiang, Kathleen, Steve, and Jeffrey. Thank you for your time and insights.
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5: There are more than 1 million marine species known to man. This is a beautiful, dangerous, powerful, and yet fragile world of creatures. 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I am Huang Rei, your host on Voice of the South China Sea. No one is an island. Despite the distance between us, we are always connected.
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0: 让不同的人听见彼此。
2: Now the news. I'm Tianlu. Chinese Foreign Minister Wang Yi has held talks with his Iranian counterpart, expressing China's support for restarting negotiations over the conflict in Iran. Wang also said China calls on all parties to take measures for the early opening of the Strait of Hormuz. Iranian Foreign Minister Abbas Araghchi said Tehran hopes to return to diplomacy and considers the memorandum of understanding with the United States still valid. He said Iran hopes China will play a bigger part in regional peace and stability. China's defense minister says the Chinese military is ready to work with armed forces around the world to put the Global Security Initiative into practice and strengthen cooperation in emerging areas of security governance. In his address at the opening ceremony of the Beijing Shanshan Forum, Dong Jun also called for countries to uphold multilateralism, resolve disputes through dialogue, and strengthen cooperation through common development. He urged vigilance against all forms of hegemonism, militarism, and historical revisionism. Organizers say this year's China-ASEAN Expo will spotlight new business opportunities under the Free Trade Area 3.0 framework. More than 3,400 companies from over 70 countries and regions are set to participate in the expo in Nanning from Thursday to next Monday. The expo will feature products and projects in areas ranging from traditional industries to digital communications, green development and artificial intelligence. Timor-Leste will participate for the first time as a full ASEAN member and a co-host of the expo, bringing all 11 ASEAN member states together in Nanning following the bloc's expansion. China has remained ASEAN's largest trading partner for 17 consecutive years, while ASEAN has been China's largest trading partner for 6 successive years. UN humanitarians say funding shortfalls and Israeli restrictions on the import of critical items are slowing down the response to a deadly Gaza building collapse. The UN Office for the Coordination of Humanitarian Affairs and its partners visited the site of the collapsed building on Wednesday to mobilize a rapid response to support survivors. Civil defense teams had retrieved 21 bodies and rescued dozens of people with injuries. Dozens more had been helped out of the area overnight shortly before the collapse when the building started cracking. Local health authorities said 12 children were among those killed. UN Secretary General Antonio Guterres has called for a coordinated global effort to set up guardrails for artificial intelligence. He made the call ahead of this year's high-level week of the UN General Assembly.
3: But the world cannot afford a race to the bottom on AI safety. We need guardrails to build trust and that make AI safe, transparent, accountable, with human dignity at the center.
2: The UN chief said global coordination is indispensable because AI does not stop at borders and neither do its risk. The US Federal Reserve has raised interest rates for the first time in more than 3 years in a renewed fight against inflation. Officials voted to raise their benchmark lending rate by a quarter point to a range of 3.75 to 4%. All of the Fed's policymakers were on board with Wednesday's decision. The committee said that as inflation remains elevated, the policy action will support a timelier return to the 2% goal. Tony Waterman has more.
4: Warsh leaning in to the strength of the economy, pointing to the resilient job market, these very strong retail sales that we've been seeing, and also the surge in capital investment. Of course, the major outlier for the U.S. economy has been this stubbornly high inflation. It was 3.7% in August, and the expectation is that this will continue to climb given the inflationary pressures from the war in Iran, but also the AI build-out, which is driving up tech costs across the country.
2: Air traffic controllers at Brussels South Charleroi Airport have announced a series of overnight strikes. The airport said 44 flights were cancelled between Wednesday night and 8 a.m. Thursday. The industrial action will run to October the 10th, with air traffic controllers stopping work from 10 p.m. to 8 a.m. each night. The strike came after disputes over compensation for night work. And that's the news. I'm Tianlu.

Colombian on the rise of China. Welcome to The Bridge, enlightening conversations on world cultures, life, and everything in between. Hey everyone, this is Jason Smith, host of The Bridge podcast from sunny California. If you like the show, don't forget to subscribe. We love The Bridge.

0: Hey everyone, I'm Jason Smith, originally from sunny California, now living in beautiful Beijing. Joining us today is Fernando Munoz Bernal, a Colombian journalist, educator, and content creator who has lived in China since the year 2000. Wow, 26 years. Based in Dongguan, he is a longtime contributor to CGTN, China Daily, and CRI. Fernando shares firsthand perspectives from his extensive travels across China, and we will talk about that, including a major 2023 journey through Xinjiang, several months living in a camper van, traveling across China. Welcome back to The Bridge to China.
1: Thank you, Jason, and thank you, everybody, for tuning in. It's a pleasure to be once again with you, and let's get talking.
0: You know, before we get to new content, we have a lot of new fans, so could you just introduce your story of coming here in the year 2000 and deciding to live in China for people who haven't seen you on our program before?
1: Sure. Like, around 1998, I decided that I wanted to leave the country, Colombia, where I'm from, has had and continues to have very difficult situations. So I started taking courses to be able to be employed abroad. And I was looking at three destinations, Japan, China, and Thailand. Japan was a no-go because of my passport. If you don't have a passport from a speaking English-speaking country, then you cannot work there as a teacher, which is what I do. That's my profession. The other was Thailand, which was also nice. The lifestyle was great, but the income was really, really low. It was less than I was making at a university in Colombia. So that led me to look at China a little bit more closely. And there were thousands of jobs. So I picked, because I was working at a university in Colombia, I decided to pick a university here in China. And I ended up working for the Xi'an Translators College. Landed in Shanghai. I've been here ever since. Traveled quite a bit before I settled here in the south of China in Dongguan. The first 6 months, I actually had three jobs. That's a bit of a long story of what the teaching industry was at the time. So went to the north, to Harbin for 2 months. I went down to Xi'an for another 2 months, went down to Shenzhen for another 2 months, and I ended up here in Dongguan, which is right between Shenzhen and Guangzhou. It's a 25-30 minute high-speed rail to Hong Kong. I came here and I saw the potential. It was known as the factory of the world. People used to come and go. A lot of foreigners used to come and go doing trade, but very few would stay. So I saw the opportunity to stay here and make a name for myself as an educator, as a teacher. You know, that's what I've been doing for the last 26 years. Yeah,
0: found a life. But you know what I really want to know, and I think this is important for people to understand, when we talk about China in 2026, it sounds too good to be true. So I like to tell people what it was really like when I arrived in 2012, which is, you know, half as long as you've been here. And people are, oh, okay, this guy's being honest, because, you know, there were gray skies and so forth. So could you tell me, what was China really like in the year 2000? And just tell us in as much honest detail as you can.
1: Well, there's so many spheres and so many different roads that I could follow when I talk about this. So let's start with something you just mentioned, pollution. That was serious here in Dongguan. Again, as a factory of the world, it was really smoggy, the gray skies. It was really not a good place. People would have like coughs and irritations in their breathing pads and whatnot. Foreigners who would come to Dongguan. So there was a reality that we lived in here. Even though we had the sea breeze and everything, it was bad. Now, around 2007, 2010, the local government, obviously from directives from Beijing, I suppose, decided to make a shift in the industrial composition of the city and to say, we're going to stop being labor intensive and now we're going to be

0: knowledge intensive. Lo and behold, you have now the Huawei headquarters here in Dongguan and all the myriad of satellite industries that huge company brings to the city. So over the lapse of that's almost 20 years, my God, it has changed completely. It has changed completely. The blue skies, you see them every day. We do live in the subtropical area, so we do get a lot of rain and sometimes gray skies, but not pollution. Very little pollution. Air quality is always quite good. The other thing that has impacted me is the greening of the city. A city that used to be known as the factory of the world is by mandate, 45% of the land needs to be green. It's so good to just drive 5 minutes and be in a forest, which is what I can do in Tongsha Reservoir, or go to a series of mountains that the city has connected. So it's bigger than Central Park. They've connected several mountains and they made path for people to walk, and you can spend, it's about 15 kilometers long. If you go from, it's called Huanqing Mountain, Huanqing Mountain, Qifeng Mountain, and now they're connecting even more mountains. So they keep connecting these green areas for people to go on and spend their time and enjoy being close to nature. So that's another thing that has changed. What else has changed? The income of people. People used to live in dormitories. People used to live in pretty old buildings. Most people would move around. Most people move around on motorcycles or bicycles. Today, all those people that I met in those classrooms, because I used to teach adults, that their lives were as I was describing. Today, they have multi-million apartments, they have 2-3 cars, their kids go to best universities, they eat in some of the best places. I have seen the rise of that middle class. That's a huge thing. And with that comes a sense of pride. People are proud of what they've done and the leadership that has led to the progress that they have experienced. It's crazy. There's a stretch of about 20 kilometers between the park that I just mentioned, Qifeng Park, and another town, another district of the city called Houjie, where they used to manufacture a lot of shoes. When I got here, there was nothing but farms, absolutely nothing but farms. Today, it's just full of high-rises, shopping malls, businesses, and parks and schools and hospitals. And so I've seen the city grow. I've seen the city become what it is today. And then from my side, that gives me a great sense of belonging, because it's not something somebody told me, something that I was a part of, in a sense that I also contributed in many ways to the development of the city in many different projects that probably we talk a little bit later. But it changes so many. People live much better lives. People live harmonious lives. There's very little. There used to be a lot of crime as well. Going back a little bit before I came to Dongguan, as I said, I was in Shenzhen for 2 months. In those 2 months, I was pickpocketed 3 times.
1: Wow.
0: I'm like, what is this? Lo and behold, we don't have that situation nowadays. Not in Shenzhen, not in Dongguan. Why? Because there's security. There's cameras and there's surveillance and there's the Baoans, and people are... There's another aspect that I don't think a lot of people think about. There's no need. There's no need for people to go out and steal things because they have their own. When you don't need, why would you do it? Do you know what I mean? It's interesting. I don't think that that's an angle that many people study when it comes to how China helped to fight crimes. Crime or petty crime and these kind of things. If you don't need to, why would you? If you have enough income and a job and a family and a home, why would you go out and steal a phone, or why would you go out and... Do you know what I'm saying? Not to say that stuff doesn't happen, but to the level that they used to happen before, not at all. So what else? Changes. Roads, infrastructure, connectivity. Listen, for me in Dongguan to go to Hong Kong, it used to take me at least half a day, because I would have to get to the bus station, then take a bus and get to Shenzhen, cross the border in

Sohu, and then I'll take the MTR, the KC, I forgot the name of the train in Hong Kong because there's two train systems, to get all the way to the Kowloon Peninsula, where most of the things that I needed to do were. And yeah, that would easily be a six-hour journey because of waiting, because of long lines, and the border was chaotic. Today, I can literally drive 20 minutes to my train station, get on the train, and in 30 minutes, I'm in Kowloon West, which is down at the Kowloon area, and that's it. So literally, if I clock things right, because now I have the Wuxing card, right? I have the the permanent residence card. Getting on trains is a lot easier. I don't need to buy a ticket. I buy it online, put my ID card, and beep, go into the train station. So if I clock things right, if I time things right, I could be in Hong Kong in an hour and 15 minutes, an hour and 20 minutes, compared to 6 hours before. That level of connectivity is incredible. And beyond my city, this whole idea of the Greater Bay Area, the connectivity of all the different cities and towns and smaller cities and bigger cities in the Pearl River Delta is something that people have talked about it for decades. Even Gordon Chang used to talk about it. Oh, China wants to build a mega city of 100 million people. Well, it wasn't a mega city, but the connectivity makes it feel like so. It's a very easy to go from Guangzhou to Shenzhen, from Dongguan to Foshan, from Zhongshan to Zhuhai. The way you can move from one place to another in such a small place, which is the Pearl River Delta, changed the way people enjoy their time, work, and do business. Add on high-speed rail, and that's it. I can go to Guangzhou in 15 minutes. I could go to Guangzhou in 15 minutes when back in the day it would take hours. So it's those things, those changes that make you feel like you're living in a place that is constantly improving. And when I say improving, doesn't mean that everything is perfect, is that there's priorities to how they improve things. My lived experience is the amount of improvements here are incredible, amazing, is beyond what I would have dreamt back in 2000. When I first came here, I was only thinking of staying for about 3-4 years and maybe go somewhere else. But there was something about talking to friends and talking to people that I met is something that we don't have in the West, at least in my country. And I absolutely love it. It's the possibility to dream. It's the possibility to have a vision. And I know people are like, oh, listen to this guy. Let me give you a very clear example. I remember talking to a good friend of mine, Chinese, and I said, like, look, man, you've just built, it's like 4 and 2, a 12-lane freeway to a place called Songshan Lake. And I've been there at the time I had a motorcycle. It's absolutely nothing there. This is 2006, 2000, whatever. There's nothing there. What a waste of money. And then my friends are like, no, no, no. That's a future. There's a future of Dongguan. I'm like, what are you talking about? Yeah, yeah. They're planning for, I don't know, 15 years, 10 years from now. And today, Songshan Lake is where Huawei is. You cannot buy an apartment for less than 3-4 million renminbi over there. And they're all packed, and it's so this ability to plan the development of your cities and set a goal for the city, for the province, for the country, and everybody starts pushing in that direction, and then they make it happen. Vision. That vision was something that really anchored me here, like, wow. We don't have this. We don't have this in Colombia. Not at all. We have people pulling in that direction and people pulling in that direction. We just had our elections in Colombia. It couldn't be more 50-50. It's like 49.4 and 49.7. That's how divided that country is. But when you look at China, everybody has opinions. Everybody has different

0: ideas, but they understand very clearly that the country is one, that the nation is one, and that unity allows them to do the things that I just mentioned. They choose a path, they choose a solution to a problem, choose a destination, and everybody starts just, you know, rowing in that direction. I call it dragon boat democracy, where everybody says what they want to do and how they want to do it. Okay, now let's go. So yeah, this is just some of the changes. Oh yeah!
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2: You know, I want to go back for a moment, and I want to combine this with your extensive travels all over China. You mentioned, and I talk about this a lot also, there's the reason there's very little crime in 2026 in China. And there was a lot of crime in 2012. I can't go back. I don't have the memory that you have where I can go back to the year 2000. But people would steal parts of bicycles, or they would steal the batteries from e-bikes, or there was some petty street crime and that kind of thing. There were beggars and homeless. This was what my experience was in 2012, 2013. You fast forward to today. Yeah, there are more cameras, like you said, but there are also the poverty alleviation campaign ended in 2020, which raised, you know, the last remaining people out of abject poverty, extreme poverty, where people were, you know, below $3 a day. And now they have the two guarantee system, and clothes are guaranteed, education's guaranteed, and all this stuff. And China has advanced so people don't need as much. People are constantly, their lives are improving. Income is constantly improving. And despite, you know, misunderstandings in the West, unemployment's 5.2%. So what you see is everyone is doing better. So there's less reason for crime. You don't see beggars very much anymore. I mean, it's really difficult actually to find them. You'd have to know where, like, that one guy in your neighborhood is, like 2 kilometers away or something, in order to find one. I mean, we're at the point where things like homelessness practically don't exist, but also crime is disappearing as well. You know, when I say this to people, say, oh, you just live in Shanghai, or you just live in Beijing, or you just live in Shenzhen. You don't know the real China. Well, I've traveled to every province of China, but we're interviewing you. You've traveled all over China. In 2023, you spent, I don't know, was it 4 months in Xinjiang? But you've also just traveled all over the place.
0: Yeah.
2: Could you tell us a little bit about, are people, you know, starving in China? Has there been improvements? What are other provinces like? What is the real China outside of the big cities like? Has there been a substantive change in the quality of life for regular Chinese rural residents as well as city dwellers?
0: Okay, you're asking me about change, which is something that I cannot answer. Why? Because I started traveling in 2022. 2022, 2023, 2024, 2025. And I've been doing it with the trailer, with the caravan, with the RV, but also lately by bicycle for a different project. I've been to more than 280 cities. I've been to every region and province of mainland China, and also including Hainan, except Xinjiang, except what the West knows as Tibet. And I've been everywhere. I've been to every one of those places. Now, what do I see in rural China? Because I don't particularly enjoy the big cities. The big cities are not as appealing to me. What I want to show with my videos on the documentary work that I do is rural China. As I said, I can't really speak for change because I didn't do that when I came here. But I can tell you what it is today. And you can compare it to what it was in the past, in the 1950s, 1960s, 1970s. Everywhere you go, you see like brick and mortar houses, just proper homes that are built right next to a road that takes people from point A to point B. One thing that I see, just every home in the rural areas of China has its own little piece of land. And that's where they grow their produce. They grow their vegetables, they have their chickens, they have their pigs. Every home has a way of getting their sustenance. And I'm saying everywhere. Everybody has their home and a little plot of land where they grow their sustenance. So they're not hungry, which was one of the things that you asked. Whatever excess they have, then every 2 weeks there's something called the ji, which is like a market. So they go to the market and they sell whatever excess they have and they get some cash. People say like, oh, Chinese poor live with $100 a month. The $100 is more than enough because they pay very little for water. They pay nothing for the food because, right? So you cannot compare the little income that they may have with what people may need in the West just to have a comparable level of life, quality of life. What else can I tell you? 5G everywhere. Because I work in coaching. Yeah, I have my students. When I decided to start traveling, I just relied on my 5G, on my computer and my phone to connect and be able to do my work. 180,000 kilometers I've driven, 280 cities, never had an issue. That's very telling because that's something that changes the economy. I made a video for CGTN talking about poverty alleviation. And one of the things that you see a lot is people are using live stream platforms to sell their produce. Like you can go to the corners of Yunnan and there's a lady drinking tea and showing her tea and there's links for people to buy her tea. So this leads me to another sentence that I've said before. In China, all you need is a product and a mobile phone and you're in business. That's all you need. And you see it with all kinds of things. You see it in Xinjiang, for example, with fruits, honey, hami, melons, watermelons, pomegranates. The products, the agricultural products of Xinjiang are really, really famous all over China. So that's what it looks like. And I want to mention one more thing, one thing that I mentioned in a video that I haven't I edited but I haven't published yet. Everywhere I go, there is a court of justice. That's really interesting. Because if there's a court of justice that tells you that there's disputes, that there's differences, that people have issues with each other or with the government or with the authorities, and everywhere you go, you see a little house, or sometimes a big building, depending on how big the place is, and there's a court of justice there. Sometimes you see the court of justice moving. There's actually little cars that's a court of justice and they go to villages and sort whatever dispute they might have there. So it's great to see. It's also great to see the preservation of minorities. Again, I've traveled to every single area except Xizang. And here's the thing that a lot of people used to criticize China. Oh, you go to touristy places. Of course, they're going to wear their costumes. Of course, they're going to do their dances. Of course, they're going to play their instrument. Of course, if you go to Disney, well, Goofy is going to be Goofy and Mickey is going to be Mickey. That's what happens when you go to Disney. But the thing is, when you get out of those touristy areas, like I have done, then you see people actually wearing those costumes, speaking that language. You see people dancing those dances and you see people using those instruments and eating these foods. It's not for show. It's who they are and how they live. There's so many interesting things. I want to talk, for example, about one interesting thing. In China, you're not allowed to own guns, right? Except for one minority. One minority has traditionally owned guns. And to respect the tradition and that minority, the government says, you can own your guns. Now, they limit when they can use them and whatnot because they celebrate certain festivals with those guns. And that's it. So that's how authoritative, you know, China is. They respect some of those traditions. There's another example. And a lot of people talk about this and there's a lot of discussion about this, about people eating dog meat. People eat dog meat in China. They eat in the north, in Jilin, in near the Korean border. Koreans also eat dog. They don't get too much of a flack for it, but that's true. In that area, they eat dog. And in Guangxi and Guizhou. Now, here's the thing. This is a tradition from these minorities. And even though China has laws and projects, future projects to enhance the protection of animals and enhance animal rights, etc., etc., there's those traditions that need to be respected, similar to the guns. So that's what people don't see. People don't eat dog everywhere in China. There's certain communities that do. And respecting those traditions is a difficult thing to do, a difficult thing to explain from Beijing, yeah, from central government. But the easiest way to present is like, look, this is respecting the traditions of the local people, from the clothing to the music to, right? It is what it is. So it's really interesting to me to get all these perspectives from the rural side of China. People's lives are improving. People's lives are peaceful, harmonious, and you don't have this in many other countries. I made a video, sorry, I get into so many rabbit holes, I apologize. I made a video about something that I notice. No matter where I go, I can just flick a switch and there's electricity. I can open a tap and there's going to be water. I can connect my phone. I can go to a medical center. I started traveling during COVID. Every single little place has a medical center and you have access to it. Now, if they cannot sort things there, there's something quite interesting, which is telemedicine. So now they connect to bigger hospitals and they do big data analysis of your situation. And then they can help you even though you are in the mountains, even though you are far away from big hospitals. So I cannot find a place where there was no power, there was no roads, there was no water, there was no internet. That I cannot say the same in my country. I cannot say the same. But that's communism for you. That's the fear that they sell us about a system that focuses on improving the lives of people. That's my report from the rural side of China, Jason.
2: You know, that's exactly what I wanted to ask you about. When I mention Mao Zedong, or I mention communism or the Communist Party of China to people in the West, they're, oh my gosh, that's so terrible. So like, it is a real misunderstanding in the West about everything in China. So I wanted to ask, you know, for example, there was a Harvard study 2020 that shows 95% of people work satisfied with the central government. Latana does a survey every year that shows there's about 85% approval of the central government in China. And there are even studies that show that Chinese people think that that China, the People's Republic of China, is more democratic than foreign countries rate their own countries. When I show these, you know, statistics and these real surveys and this real research from Western institutions to people online, people say, oh, they are forced to say that. They're too scared to tell the truth. So you've been here 26 years. Certainly, you know, thousands of Chinese people, especially from being an educator. Can you tell us, why do people really have a picture of Mao Zedong in their home? What do people really think about the Communist Party of China? What do they really think about the government of China?
0: It's quite interesting because Mao Zedong gave them their country back. Yeah. That's basically why he created the People's Republic of China. And without what he accomplished in 1949, then China would not be what it is today. China would have a very different story. Their lives would be absolutely, completely different. So there is a sense of respect and there is a sense of appreciation for having given them their country back and their identity. A lot of the things that are said or criticized about Mao are people see them as successes and mistakes. There were mistakes that were made. The main thing that I like to tell people is sometimes if there's a cancer, you don't remove half of it. You don't remove 70% of it. You need a real revolution. You need to clean the slate and build on solid foundations. This is the best way that I can explain some of the issues that people have with China and early China, the first few years of China as a country. And many people like to avoid talking about a lot of the foreign interference and foreign sanctions and foreign blockades and foreign pressure that was exerted on China in its early years. which also contributed to some of the issues. So it's not just the problem of, oh, Mao did this, Mao did that, but let's talk about what the countries outside were doing. I've like to draw a very interesting timeline when we talk about the People's Liberation Army, right? The Red Army defeating the Kuomintang. That was 1949. What happened? Early 1950s, Korean War. It was a complete destruction of the attention that the early PLA, right, from the south or from the southeast. Now they're all busy up in the north. Was that deliberate? That's an interesting question to answer. But yeah, to get back to your question, people credit Mao for giving them the country that they have now. Without him, there would be no PRC. Without him, there would be no Communist Party of China that has given them the conditions to thrive, to grow, to improve, and to have better lives.
2: I think my question isn't a historical one. My question really is about your time here. Mm-hmm. So over the last 26 years that you've been in China, what kind of accomplishments has the Communist Party of China made? Or what do people think about their government today? What do the people that you've talked to think about the CPC and think about the government of China, local and national?
0: Talking about accomplishment, when I first got here, China got into the WTO. That was a huge diplomatic win, and it was something that changed China for the better. Everybody had that excitement of, okay, now we're open to the world. Now here comes business. And again, that changed the lives of many people. A lot of people trust the government. It's like there's a blueprint for people to become better, to have better lives. I talked about it many, many years ago about, imagine an 18-year-old kid. He lives in the farms, comes to the city to work in a factory. One of the conditions that was set for people to open factories in areas like Guangdong was you got to give people housing and you got to give people food and you got to give them on uniforms and blah, blah, blah, blah, blah, blah, blah. So those people were making X amount of money, very little money, right? But other needs were basically met. Nobody's talking about sexy jobs. Nobody's talking about great jobs. It's just a job for a person who didn't go to university, just working in a factory, that's it. Those people were offered also training. I work in many, many factories giving people English training, language training, so that they could improve and work in sales and working, you know? And when you see people starting to save money and save money and save money, once they've learned how to do something, once they've gotten some training, and once they get some capital, say they marry somebody of a similar situation, now you double the income, within 5 years, within 8 years, they have a few thousand dollars saved. And then they go and they start their own little enterprise to provide and supply those factories that they were working for. So you see a lot of tiny little companies that make things for bigger factories. You see that a lot here in Dongguan. They make zippers, okay, or they stitch the zippers, and that's all they do. But that's one person who came from the countryside 10 years ago, and now he's a business owner, and he makes much better living than he was at the factory, and he's employing more people, and he brings his family here. This all comes from this blueprint that was created. Few years go by, he buys a home. Good. Now the government brings a school, a hospital, a road, a train station, a subway. What does that do? The price of your property goes up. What do you do now? Oh, you sell and you buy something else. You buy something better. So when people say like, oh, Chinese infrastructure doesn't matter, Chinese infrastructure increases the value of people's real estate. If you're not going to live in a place where there's no schools, there's no hospitals, there's no roads, but if there are, that becomes valuable. So it's that blueprint that a lot of people followed that leads them to trust the plans of the CPC, of the Chinese, the Communist Party of China. And just look at how many billionaires are there in China, how many millionaires are there in China, how many people

0: rules for developing the nation, for developing that middle class. And that's what I see. And I don't need to talk about it because people don't really talk about it, but you see it. You see people who used to drive around in mopeds, and today their kids are studying in the US and they have apartments and two cars. And so you see the change. Do you know what I mean? Of course, those people trust and those people appreciate, even though it's not tangible, is invisible, but the way things were planned for China to develop have benefited them, without a doubt. Why wouldn't you appreciate it?
1: Sometimes people in the West say that Chinese people are unable to complain, unable to tell their government what they want, that China in this way is undemocratic and that everything is decided by one single man, President Xi Jinping. But you have actually, for example, there's an online source and you've also submitted your own ideas. Could you tell us, is there any truth to the Western criticism or claim that Chinese people have no say in how things are done inside of China?
0: Absolutely not. And I could give you 100 examples, but I want to focus on something small, something simple, just to put it in black and white to people how things work. The streets where I live, they have changed so much over the last, I bought this apartment in 2022. So over the last 4 years, the street where I live has changed so much. You would ask, well, what does that have to do with what you're talking about, Fernando? Well, because people complain about how things were. Hey, people are parking here. Oh, so maybe we need to build a parking lot. Oh, maybe we need to expand here and there. And then things begin to change. The only reason things change, big and small, is because people have issues with the status quo, with how things are. And that's why things change. From highways to parks, to people demand things, and then they get them. China reforms at a very, very high rate. There's a lot of reforms in China that take place. Where do those reforms come from? Well, people complaining, people having issues with a certain situation, with a certain reality, and then they go to their authorities, they go to the leaders, they go to the people locally and say, like, hey, we have this issue, what can we do? And then together they work on sorting it out, figuring it out. I participated in 2006 in a very interesting public debate. I mean, basically, they invited me to see this. They wanted to build a garbage processing plant to produce electricity, basically incinerator to produce electricity. And they were asking the locals to listen to the pros and the cons. Literally, there's 200 people, say, listening to the experts and asking their questions and getting explained why that's not an issue, why that's not an issue. I've heard this, but the truth is this, the fact is this. And I'm there like, this 2006. It doesn't get more real than that. It doesn't get more government for the people than that. So it's so many examples, as I said, of people talking, people complaining, things getting fixed. I am one of those. Sorry if I extend myself. When I fell in love with my city and decided I'm going to stay in this city forever, I thought, okay, I would like to do something for my city. What can I do? I'm a language consultant. I'm a language teacher. What could I do? And I started looking at roadside signs, you know? And a lot of them had English translations that were wrong. So I started taking pictures, put them together in a book and try to understand what seemed to be the problems, right? And I compiled a little book and I gave it to some friends who worked in government. Like, listen, perhaps you can do something about this. If you want my help, fine. You can find somebody else if you want. But this would help to change the image of the city. It will make it... A lot of foreigners come to China and they laugh when they see Chinglish, when they see incorrect English. And they're like, I wouldn't want that for my city. I would like it to have perfect English signage and... Here's my contribution. Gave it to them. Nothing happened. 2010, Asian Games came to Guangzhou. And here in Dongguan, we have an Olympic champion, a weightlifter. So they said, okay, the weightlifting competition is going to be in Dongguan, in a town called Shilong. And they said, okay, so we need to revamp and we need to correct all this road sign.

0: friends in the city. And the journalist that heard about me, that probably heard about the book, wrote an article. I said, like, sorry, didn't a foreigner like 3 or 4 years ago tell you to do this already? This is a journalist complaining to the government that been sitting on a solution, a recommendation from a foreigner for 3 or 4 years. Oh, yeah, this and that. And, well, of course, it's kind of like an embarrassing situation. But things got corrected and things are much better now. And things changed. But it's funny. I mean, you had a journalist actually writing a letter to the government saying, like, look at this guy. Look at this foreigner. He's trying to help. You didn't listen. And I'm like, okay. There's another example. Oh, yeah.
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2: I want to talk about Xinjiang specifically because that is where a lot of misunderstanding in the West exists, and you have a lot more experience of going to Xinjiang as a foreigner than I think, well, except for Dr. Luke Johnstone, I think you're the person I know who has spent the most time there. So could you tell us, you know, what was it like traveling across Xinjiang in an RV and for several months, north to south? And I'm interested in local people that you talked to, experiences talking to locals. What did they feel? How did they dress? How did they experience their life? Were they able to speak Uyghur? Did you see people? Were they able to practice Islam, etc.?
0: First thing is understanding the size of Xinjiang, because that explains a lot of the narratives that we hear in the West. It's enormous. It's huge. You can go 500 kilometers without seeing another town, just sand and a road. So get that picture in your minds, because it's a vast area. So the density of the entire region is quite low. It's very, very high in certain clusters, in certain cities, but in between there's very little, right? That's the first thing. So onto culture, language. You see it everywhere. And we've talked ad nauseum about this. The road signs, the books, the shop signs, the Chinese bills or notes, they all have Uyghur language. They all study Uyghur language at school. They all watch TV in Uyghur language. They can all listen to radio in Uyghur language. There's a Uyghur rap scene. It's absolute nonsense to say that they're eradicating their language. The parallel that I would draw is, did I lose my Spanish when America forced us to learn English to be part of the international community? No, I was taught English so that I could be part of the international community. In fact, I learned French before that. So why is it an issue when they want to give these minorities Mandarin, so they can actually connect to the rest of the country and connect better to the productivity of the nation, to the economy, to the market of the country where they live in? Why is that an issue? Why would that be an issue? Because that's what's taking place. They're like, you need to learn Mandarin. You need to learn Mandarin because it will be better for you. It's not something nefarious. It's not something malicious. It's just, hey, here's a tool. The way I was given English as a tool. That simple. Now, onto religion to worship. There's mosques. People go to worship. The one thing that I did notice is that there is no call to prayer. I've never heard a call to prayer, as you hear it, for example, in Saudi Arabia and other countries, right? Where there's actually calls to prayer. But if you go to any mosque, they have boards, and the board says, oh, next service is at this time. Next service is at this time. There's apps where people can follow what time is service, what time is prayer. So because you don't have one thing doesn't mean that you don't have a way of knowing or stay connected or in touch with your community. So mosques all over. I drove around the southern part of Urumqi because I had an issue with my RV, and I had to spend like 15 days waiting for it to be fixed. And I said, okay, I'm gonna, just going to drive around. Just dozens and dozens of mosques in the suburbs of Urumqi, not in the middle of the city. No, in the suburbs, in the southern suburb of Urumqi. Dozens of mosques. They're all modern. They're all beautiful. They're all... but they have the Chinese flag in front. Which country are they in? Would you want it to have an Australian flag? They're in China. Of course. What's the issue with that? So that's on religion. On experiences with people, of course, almost 5-6 months on the road, I had many experiences. But one of the things that I remember very clearly was some kids in a very small place called Sache in the sound, like near Hotan. I had arrived in my RV the night before from traveling. Oh, a quick note. I did all my travel on an electric car. It's an electric car pulling a trailer. That tells you about the infrastructure for EVs in China. So we're talking about a huge area in the west of China. You can travel with an EV, no problem, pulling a 1.5 ton trailer. Okay, but I digress. So I arrive in the evening to this place, and I'm traveling with my wife, my dog, and my two cats. And we set up for the night. Okay, we go out to have something to dinner, ta-ta-ta. But some kids had seen our RV. And we leave the lights in for the animals. And then the cats like to go to the window. So the kids had seen the cats, obviously not the dog because they're a bit too high in the window, but they had seen the cats and they were really, I don't know, interested in the cats. What happened the next morning? Well, we go to bed, turn off the lights, go to sleep. The next morning, 6 o'clock in the morning, I'm like, Jesus, what happened? I mean, who knocks on the door in an RV trailer? Like, what I do? I open the door and there's 1, 2, 3, 4. There's 4 kids, 5 or 6 years old, speaking Uyghur. We went to, like, and they just jumped on the car and started playing with the cats and the dog. And it's an invasion, literally. I'm like, what's going on, guys? So my wife starts speaking Putonghua or Mandarin to them, and they can speak a little bit of Mandarin, and they, oh, look at this cat. That's a beautiful experience for several reasons. The first one, these kids have absolutely no fear. They live without fear. Fear of strangers, fear, nothing. That cannot be said of areas where genocide is actually taking place. We don't need to name names. We all know what I'm talking about. You can see the fear in their eyes. These kids have the lack of fear, the courage, the peace of mind, the ease of mind to just knock on a guy's door and just jump in and start playing with their dogs. And then they see I'm a foreigner and they're like, doesn't matter. It just, that, you know, that innocence that they have, that was very telling for me. Another story that I really, really liked was, I was traveling on the Duku Highway, which is, if anyone ever goes to Xinjiang and wants to travel, I think that the Duku Highway is the best way to see everything of Xinjiang, all the scenery of Xinjiang in a very short 600, 800 kilometer, because you start in the north, which is like the Swiss Alps, and then you go through the mountains and you go through the valleys and the deserts, and it's all the different sceneries in one highway, north to south, through the Tian Shan Mountain. So we were somewhere in the middle and we were eating, and then some 4 or 5 teenage, early 20s kids came to talk to me and my wife. We were dinner, having lunch, and they said like, oh, where are you from? Like, what about you? And then one of the kids said like, I asked him, where do you study? What do you do? I was like, oh, I study. I'm like, oh, okay, where do you study and what do you study? Oh, I study in Shanghai. I'm like, you study in Shanghai? Yeah, what do you study? I study business, whatever. Like, oh, okay. But it was summer. So he was back home for the holidays. And so like, so how do you go there? By train or by plane? No, by plane. It's fine. It's not that expensive. And what are you doing here? No, I'm helping my parents. We have an bed and breakfast here. So we have a guest house and I help them with that. And I'm like, okay. Isn't it difficult to get in Shanghai University being from Xinjiang? Like, yeah, it's not easy, but because they're my

0: minority, they get extra credits on their university entrance examination or university or high school leaving examination, whatever you want to call it. So that gives them access to universities around the country that are better. It's beneficial for them. They have that advantage because they are minorities. So this is a kid that is seeing an international city like Shanghai and then going back to his hometown and thinking, how can we improve things? How can we have what they have there here? What's good there that we could do over here? Oh, what's not good there that we shouldn't do over here? The open perspective of traveling the country, living in another place and seeing what the future could be for them in Xinjiang, I think that's super important. So that was very touching for me. And perhaps the last example that I want to give you is, I went to a market in Kashgar. It's like a livestock market. Have you been there? It's insane. It's just thousands of animals being sold for husbandry or just to be sold to people for just basically meat and whatnot. It's an insane place. And I saw, like, kind of like adjacent to it, there was a guy just skinning a goat with a kid that couldn't be more than 4 years old, his other kid that was about 10 years old, and his wife. And they were like, they're working on it. So like, you have goats? Like, yeah. We kill about 60 goats a day. I'm like, what? Yeah. We had a farm and we have goats. A goat is about 600 RMB. I mean, when you sell it wholesale, right? As meat. Very cheap. 600 is what, $100 for a whole goat? And the guy slaughters 60 a day. And I'm like, these people have income. They have pretty good life when you think about it. Obviously, there's a lot of cost to what they do, but it was fascinating to see somebody who had his own channel of, and of course, he had a restaurant. So whatever he does, he cooks. So yeah, that's just a couple of my interactions with people in Xinjiang.
1: You know, we're out of time for radio, so I just want to ask you one last question. Where would you prefer people find you online?
0: Okay, very quick question. I decided to cancel my YouTube channel. I deleted every video. I think the West doesn't really like the content that I was putting out because they don't know how to handle it. So I started a new channel. That is called Fercho Pedals Around. And basically is this journey of me going to places that I want to know, I want to see. And I just ride there by bicycle. I tell you what I know. I tell you what I learn. And once we get there, I show you what it is. So Fercho Pedals Around on YouTube and also Fercho Pedals on X. There's also Instagram and TikTok. Basically, if you see one of my videos, I list all the different accounts that you can follow. Obviously, that was a bit interrupted because of the arrival of my firstborn. But once he can hold his head up, we're heading out again and continue shooting because it's something that I enjoy so much. I enjoy the countryside so much and I want to show it to people, whether they like it or not, whether it's interesting or not, is what I like to do. And then I'm done trying to convince people. I just want to show them and you digest it any way you want.
1: Thank you so much for your time, Fernando.
0: Sure, Jason. Thank you.

0: 这里是中央广播电视总台南海之声
1: The Voice of South China Sea from China Media Group，
0: 让不同的人听见彼此。
2: Now the news. I'm Tian Lu. Chinese Foreign Minister Wang Yi has held talks with his Iranian counterpart, expressing China's support for restarting negotiations over the conflict in Iran. Wang also said China calls on all parties to take measures

0: for the early opening of the Strait of Hormuz. Iranian Foreign Minister Abbas Araghchi said Tehran hopes to return to diplomacy and considers the Memorandum of Understanding with the United States still valid. He said Iran hopes China will play a bigger part in regional peace and stability.China's defense minister says the Chinese military is ready to work with armed forces around the world to put the global security initiative into practice and strengthen cooperation in emerging areas of security governance. In his address at the opening ceremony of the Beijing Shanshan Forum, Dong Jun also called for countries to uphold multilateralism, resolve disputes through dialogue, and strengthen cooperation through common development. He urged vigilance against all forms of hegemonism, militarism,and historical revisionism. Organizers say this year's China-ASEAN Expo will spotlight new business opportunities under the Free Trade Area 3.0 framework. More than 3,400 companies from over 70 countries and regions are set to participate in the Expo in Nanning from Thursday to next Monday. The Expo will feature products and projects in areas ranging from traditional industries to digital communications, green development and artificial intelligence. Timor-Leste will participate for the first time as a full ASEAN member and a co-host of the Expo, bringing all 11 ASEAN member states together in Nanning following the bloc's expansion. China has remained ASEAN's largest trading partner for 17 consecutive years, while ASEAN has been China's largest trading partner for 6 successive years.UN humanitarians say funding shortfalls and Israeli restrictions on the import of critical items are slowing down the response to a deadly Gaza building collapse. The UN Office for the Coordination of Humanitarian Affairs and its partners visited the site of the collapsed building on Wednesday to mobilize a rapid response to support survivors.Civil defense teams had retrieved 21 bodies and rescued dozens of people with injuries. Dozens more had been helped out of the area overnight shortly before the collapse when the building started cracking. Local health authorities said 12 children were among those killed.UN Secretary General Antonio Guterres has called for a coordinated global effort to set up guardrails for artificial intelligence. He made the call ahead of this year's high-level week of the UN General Assembly.
1: But the world cannot afford a race to the bottom on AI safety. We need guardrails to build trust and that make AI safe, transparent, accountable, with human dignity at the center.
0: The UN chief said global coordination is indispensable because AI does not stop at borders and neither do its risk. The US Federal Reserve has raised interest rates for the first time in more than 3 years in a renewed fight against inflation. Officials voted to raise their benchmark lending rate by a quarter point to a range of 3.75 to 4%. All of the Fed's policymakers were on board with Wednesday's decision. The committee said that as inflation remains elevated, the policy action will support a timelier return to the 2% goal. Tony Waterman has more.
2: Warsh leaning in to the strength of the economy, pointing to the resilient job market, these very strong retail sales that we've been seeing, and also the surge in capital investment. Of course, the major outlier for the U.S. economy has been this stubbornly high inflation. It was 3.7% in August, and the expectation is that this will continue to climb given the inflationary pressures from the war in Iran, but also the AI buildout, which is driving up tech costs across the country.
0: Air traffic controllers at Brussels Sars-Charleroi Airport have announced a series of overnight strikes. The airport said 44 flights were cancelled between Wednesday night and 8 a.m. Thursday. The industrial action will run to October the 10th, with air traffic controllers stopping work from 10 p.m. to 8 a.m. each night. The strike came after disputes over compensation for night work. And that's the news. I'm Tian Lu.
3: 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We keep you informed and inspired.
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5: Hello and welcome to World Today. I'm Ding Hun in Beijing. Coming up, Hong Kong unveils its first 5-year plan for economic and social development. China launches the Pinglu Canal, reducing transit time to Southeast Asia. And we will take a look at how China's smart home consumption push is moving beyond individual devices. Argentina stepping up legal campaign against Malvinas Islands oil companies. To listen to this episode again or to catch up on our previous episodes, you can download our podcast by searching World Today. First up,Hong Kong Chief Executive Zhang Li says the Special Administrative Region's first five-year plan will help build a more open, inclusive, and prosperous Hong Kong. He says the five-year plan period is crucial for the city to accelerate the transition from stability to prosperity, enhance social well-being, and build a better home for all.Li says the blueprint for economic and social development signals the city's need for strategic planning to align with China's national development strategies. Hong Kong unveiled the five-year plan on Wednesday. And prior to its official release, the Hong Kong government held a two-month public consultation period for the very document.So for more, joining us now on the line is Dr. Yao Shujie, Chang Kung Professor of Economics with Chongqing University. Thank you very much for joining us, Professor Yao.
6: It's my pleasure.
5: According to the five-year plan, Hong Kong will aim to make research and development account for 3% of GDP after the year 2030,up from the 1.63% back in the year 2024. Why does Hong Kong plan to significantly boost investment on innovation and technology?
6: Yeah, in comparison to the mainland, where the R&D expenditure as a percentage of the GDP is well over 2%,The latest figure is about 2.6%, which is near the level of the most industrialized countries. Hong Kong, as a special administration of China, per capita GDP is higher than the average of the industrialized economy in the world. And 1.65% is well below the developing country average. So for Hong Kong to have a sustainable and future prosperity, I think it's very important to invest more in the R&D sector. Money more spent on innovation in technological application to the economy. That would have a solid foundation and sustainable resources for the future development and prosperity of the special administration in comparison to the mainland.
5: The five-year plan also aims to speed up the development of the Northern Metropolis, a landmark development project near the city's border area with the Chinese mainland. And Chief Executive Zhang Li has pledged to forge the Northern Metropolis into a model for quality living in Hong Kong. So,how do you think the Northern Metropolis could look like 5 years from now?
6: The Northern Metropolis region is close to the border of Shenzhen. And Shenzhen is now become one of the most prosperous and dynamic city on the mainland. Now, traditionally, Hong Kong development is focused on Kowloon, on the Hong Kong Island, and the northern part is relatively underdeveloped.Although they are more and more modern living compounds being established. Now, in the next 5 years plan, where the northern part of Hong Kong on the border of Shenzhen, they have relatively more land resources. And as this area is close to Shenzhen, by building up this living area, would actually help Hong Kong.Reduce the current pressure on the living space in the southern part of the Hong Kong area. So this in the 5 years plan, it emphasized this is a very important area of development and investment. I would suspect that in 5 year times, Hong Kong, northern part of Hong Kong will become a very prosperous and very, most attractive living space for the Hong Kong residents.And the pressure on the south would be significantly reduced. The quality of the Hong Kong citizens would be significantly improved. And in addition to that, I think the integration between Hong Kong and Shenzhen and the southern part of Guangdong would be critically improved.
5: Okay.Apart from boosting tech investment, another focus of the five-year plan is to cement Hong Kong's position as a global financial hub. And actually, Hong Kong has managed to retain its status as Asia's top financial hub for a fourth consecutive edition of this, Global Financial Centers Index.For example, in the latest edition of this twice yearly report, Hong Kong ranked third globally and top one here in Asia. So how can Hong Kong maintain and even further increase its competitiveness in this very, very tight race at the top of the global finance?
6: Yeah, we have to look at the advantage of Hong Kong.As the major international financial hubs. The first advantage is the fairly good foundation, especially the legal foundation and the highly efficient administrative legal system, management system, and also the talents, the fairly high talents of financial personnel in Hong Kong.And secondly, Hong Kong is on the border of the mainland, which has become one of the most significant and powerful business power in the world. It actually provides lots of investment opportunity by the mainland companies. They are more and more companies wish to be listed in Hong Kong.And also lots of gigantic companies such as the state-owned enterprises and the large private enterprises, they would have tried to have a foothold or a stronghold in Hong Kong, because Hong Kong have a natural advantage of being fairly open, being fairly flexible and resilient to the external shock.In the future, I think this advantage will be even strengthened further. And given the five-year plan, I think the Hong Kong administration make it fairly clear this is one of the key areas for further development, because the financial services is so important for the local economy and also very important for the general development of the mainland economy as well.
5: The five-year plan also says that Hong Kong is going to support higher education institutions moving into the first of the three planned university towns in this northern metropolis by the year 2027 or 2028. So why is it important for the city to build university towns?
6: Yes. Again, we have a significant similar problem of the cloudiness of the Hong Kong Island and also the Kowloon area. Most of Hong Kong's higher education institutions are located there.
5: Yeah.
6: For example, like the City University of Hong Kong is one of the top 100 universities in the world, but it is highly congested to one single building. Of course, I mean the university have managed highly efficiently in terms of the square foot usage. The efficiency is probably second to none in the world. But further expansion would certainly require more space. If Hong Kong built up a university town in the northern part of the city, then there will be more space, and this university will be like released from the so-called place space pressure, and they will have more opportunity to

0: build up more building, attracting more people, and creating more spaces for students, not only from the local area, but from the mainland, the Chinese mainland. Lots of students, they would be fairly willing to study in Hong Kong.
1: Mm.
0: And this would have a strong boost for the Hong Kong local economy to become one of the most important higher education hotspot in the Greater China area.
1: Mm. As a professor with a Chinese mainland university, Professor Yao, do you personally look forward to maybe visiting the planned university towns in Hong Kong sometime in the future?
0: Of course. I mean, I visit Hong Kong fairly frequently, and I have been to quite a few university in Hong Kong.
1: Mm.
0: Of course, I appreciate the quality of the Hong Kong university compared to mainland. They are doing very well given the small population size and the very little space compared to the mainland. They are doing an outstanding job, not only in the Greater China, but also the at the global level. So I personally, I would be very much to get involved and appreciate the new development of the university towns in Hong Kong.
1: Hmm. Before the release of this five-year plan, Zhang Li, the chief executive, stressed that this blueprint will not signal a move towards a planned economy. What is your take on this, and why do you think planning is important for the city?
0: Yes, Hong Kong is certainly not a planned economy. It is a market economy. The mainland is now also not a planned economy. It is the socialist market economy is moving away from the traditional strictly planned economy. The plan, whether it is in the mainland or it is in Hong Kong in particular, the plan is a guidance. It set up a vision of what the local city, the local economy going to be in 10 years' time, in 5 years' time, or the future direction. Without a clear direction, I think a city like Hong Kong, sometimes it may lose the mainstream direction, especially it have to look at how to be more closely integrated with the rest of the country. And in this case, with a market dynamism plus a very clear vision, will make Hong Kong moving in a very steady trajectory to become one of the most important international financial hub, international trade hub, international education hub, international innovation and development hub. So this is exactly the concept of ambition Mr. Li Jiachao is planned, and also I am sure to be led by Mr. Li under this vision. Hong Kong would become a very, very dynamic economy, much better than today's case, although Hong Kong today is already a very good example of economic development. I just believe that in the future, Hong Kong would become even much better.
1: Hmm. Thank you very much for joining us, Dr. Yao Shujie, Chang Kung Professor of Economics with Chongqing University. You're listening to World Today. Stay tuned. You're listening to World Today. I'm Ding Hun in Beijing. China has opened a major new canal, giving the country's landlocked southwest a shortcut to the coastal region and overseas markets, especially those in Southeast Asian countries. The Pinglu Canal runs from the city of Nanning to the Beibu Gulf with a total length of more than 134 kilometers. It is China's first ever major river-to-sea canal project that has been planned and coordinated at the national level since the year 1949. The waterway is designed to accommodate commercial vessels of up to 5,000 metric tons. So for more, joining us now on the line is Professor Jiang Gong from the University of International Business and Economics.

0: Thank you very much for joining us, Professor.
1: It's great to be here. Thank you very much, Henry.
0: So, southern China's Guangxinzhuang Autonomous Region has coast, but there is a lack of any, major naturally born river that enters the sea through Guangxi. So, in the past, how has that scenario held back the development of Guangxi and, to a larger extent, other inland Chinese provinces or regions such as Yunnan, Guizhou, Hunan, and Sichuan? And how much economic boost will this new canal we are talking about here bring about?
1: Okay, well, I will first answer a question by alluding to the huge cost difference between land-based transportation and inland water-based transportation. There is no doubt that inland water-based transportation, mostly using barges, is immensely cheaper, much more economical than land-based, for example, railway and trucking. So for the province of Guangxi, it historically doesn't have a significant inland waterway transportation channel, especially around its main center of economic activities in Guangxi province, that is the capital city, Nanning. And usually the goods are transported to the major ports in Guangdong province, like Guangzhou, right,
0: yes,
1: and Shenzhen, via trucking. And we understand it's quite expensive, right? But interestingly, Guangxi has several rivers, actually. I mean, it's not short of water resources, but the problem is that they're all going east into the Zhejiang River.
0: Yeah, the Pearl River.
1: And eventually ended in Guangdong province and then go out to the sea. What this canal has done is basically build a connection between one of the major rivers in Guangxi province, which is the Zhejiang, with the port city of Qingzhou. And that distance, interestingly, it's actually not very long. It's only 130 kilometers, right? So, if you drive fast enough, you can reach it by 1 hour. But that 1 hour distance, on a map, of course, has held back the economic development for Guangxi province for centuries, for many, many years. Now, finally, this has changed. Now we have a canal. And in that, these barges can reach the port cities in Guangxi province itself fairly quickly. So that's a game changer, right? That's a significant boost to Guangxi province economic development. It's reported that the transportation costs can be reduced by 18% to 30%, and that's actually quite a lot of money. So I think it's actually a very good development, a good thing for that province, we'll see what's going to happen next.
0: Yeah. Now, the construction of this particular canal officially began in August 2022, and now it is already open to traffic. How would you comment on the speed of its building and construction?
1: Well, that's a famously a China speed, right? I think the difference is probably not as much as in the cost construction speed as opposed to the management speed. In other words, before you even start digging, before the bulldozers move in, you have to have a plan. You have to make sure the routes. You have to make sure that the households and other structures on the route, around the route should be vacated, everything should be managed fast and appropriately, even before start digging.
0: Yeah.
1: So I think it's in that sense that the construction is facilitated very fast, and of course construction itself is also very quick, right? It's within 3 to 4 years. And doing something like this, it takes a lot of time. You have to keep in mind, it's not just a ditch, a wider ditch. You have to put

0: several stages along the canal, so that make sure the ships can actually move in and out. So you have those somewhat like a dams to control the water, and that takes time. That's a great achievement from a civil engineering perspective, of course.
1: Okay. The opening of the waterway here comes amid continued growth in terms of the Chinese trade with ASEAN countries. For example, in the first 8 months of this year, 2026, total trade between China and ASEAN rose by more than 25% from a year earlier. So, how long do you expect this momentum in two-way trade to continue in the days ahead?
0: I think this trend is going to continue. I think China's, well, I mean, ASEAN itself is already the largest trading partner of China. The bilateral trade between the two sides has increased steadily. Now, we also have to remember that when we say ASEAN, it's actually a group of countries, right? I mean, it's 10 countries in the ASEAN organization.
1: 11 countries now.
0: 11 countries, yeah. So if you further dig in, I think the most significant trade is actually with Vietnam, among the ASEAN countries. And we have a huge trade relationship with Vietnam. And interestingly, Guangxi Province is actually very close to Vietnam, right? They're neighboring, it's a neighboring country to Guangxi Province, partly. Having easy access to the port city in Guangxi and transport things, on water. As I said, transportation things on water, from a physics point of view, it's always the cheapest. It's very economical to major port cities in Vietnam. And also, there's a lot of manufacturing activities in southern Vietnam. So you have this port access from inner cities in Guangxi Province, and the products and goods can be transported to port cities in Vietnam, in Malaysia, in Thailand. These increasingly manufacturing powerhouses in the Southeast Asia region. This is a great achievement, and it's going to help us trade a lot.
1: Finally, within 1 minute, Professor, we know Guangxi is also widely known here in China as a very beautiful region. So, do you think the opening of the canal is going to create any opportunities, new opportunities for the local tourism industry?
0: I guess initially maybe people will be interested in going to see the canal, but canal is a canal. It's mostly
1: Trade.
0: for transportation of products and goods, cargoes. As trade develops, as economic development further taking place, there'll be more economic development, and that will have a spillover effect in tourism industry. Guangxi is actually already a very beautiful place. I don't know if you've been there. I've been to Guilin, been to Yangshuo. These are famous touristy places in China. Tourism is a major pillar. It's one of the major pillars of economic development in the province of Guangxi.
1: So hopefully the tourism sector can flourish as well. But thank you very much for joining us, Professor John Gong, joining us from the University of International Business and Economics. 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We'll be back after a very short break.
2: Whether it's about your education, the home you live in, or the items you buy, your money has a story to tell, because every business story is a human story. Global Business.
3: Hello, my name is Alessandro Golombiewski Teixeira. I'm a professor of public policy and management at Tsinghua University in Beijing. I am a great listener of The World Today. In my opinion, The World Today is one of the best China radio programs. In the world today, we can get the best news and analysis in what is happening now in the world. So please, come to join us.
1: You're back with World Today. I'm Ding Hen in Beijing.

0: China and India are working to recalibrate their bilateral ties. Chinese President Xi Jinping met with Indian Prime Minister Narendra Modi during the 18th BRICS Summit held in New Delhi. And during their meeting, President Xi Jinping outlined four proposals calling for a rational strategic perspective and urging the two parties to see each other as partners. He also emphasized seeking win-win cooperation, parallel mutually reinforcing progress in bilateral ties and the boundary question, and open and inclusive multilateral cooperation. So for more analysis regarding the Chinese leaders' proposals, my colleague Gao Yingshi earlier spoke with Gao Xirui, a political science PhD candidate with the University of Hong Kong.
1: How would you characterize the current state of China-India relations, so given both the recent progress and current challenges?
2: It's always so nice to see that the two head of states, China and India, meet then. I would give a very optimistic characterization on the recent progress, because we see that two states' ties have become better after the 2020, that two head of leaders have pointed towards several strategic directions that two states should put the border issues at the right position. We should disengage on the frontiers. We should try to manage. And just 1 month ago, Minister Wang Yi in New Delhi, we just agreed to set up two high-level negotiation hotlines on both the middle sector as well as the eastern sector. So far, we have high-level, hotlines in both sectors of the China-India borders.
1: Despite the border frictions, why would China and India see each other as partners rather than rivals?
2: I believe there are quite a few reasons outside the frame of BRICS. One reason is that some people addressing rising power dilemma, that some voices in the West or some people would assume that it's hard to rising neighbors to peacefully rise and get along with each other. However, China and India are the two most populous countries in the world, so the peace and stability would impact at least 2.8 billion people in the world. That will account for almost one third of the world population. And that's the security reason. And on the economic and trade side, actually, China could offer a lot to what India needs. And their strategic goals could align with each other. And last but not least, the climate issues. China and India could collaborate on transferring from coals and to clean energies and renewable energies. For example, China and India could collaborate on cross-border hydropower. The Himalayas have so many hydropowers that could facilitate the enough electricity for a province in China or India. Not only will they be able to generate so much electricity, but also they would be able to manage the floods that would disturb the South Asian countries in the lower stream of Yarutambu River.
1: How can the two sides manage the boundary issue without allowing it to disrupt the overall bilateral relations?
2: So managing domestic public opinion, I think, is the current challenge and the single most important factor, although other factors may also matter. One mentality is that probably neither side should expect to rush to a final solution yet. Well, we have to recognize the difficulty and complexity of the border issue. And for the India side especially, so first and foremost is to disentangle the border issues from bilateral ties and do not prioritize it to a position such that they cannot develop bilateral ties until a problem is solved. So second is that don't securitize the borders and do not use it as a topic for vote banks. For example, do not try to acting tough on China as a reason for the presidential campaigns or try to earn more votes. That does no help to the bilateral relations.
1: Where's the main difference of position in bilateral trade issue? So what practical steps can both sides to take to address each other's trade concerns?

0: One practical step is that try to move away from the very strong dominating ideas of trade protectionism. The problem now is that New Delhi's protectionist trade ideas cannot get along with two factors. First is the fact that Chinese manufactured products would dominate India market under free trade.And second fact is that there's a huge trade deficit. For example, for 2025 to 2026, India imports from China like totaled more than $130 billion, and driven by like electronics, machinery, etc. Some concrete steps is that try to recognize that Indian manufacturing needs to rely on Chinese inputs and try to lift the barriers for Chinese machinery and pharmaceutical ingredients, as well as EVs entrance to Indian market. The second is that try to, you know, move away the protection regimes. For example, India has many licensed and restrictions on foreign entrance to a certain domains, such as railway and other key domains that India believe they should forbidden foreign investments. I think another concrete step for India is try to make some changes in these areas. So overall, I think these are concrete steps.
1: When talking about improving mutual trust, so why we should emphasize the people-to-people exchanges?
0: Yeah, that's a very good question. So if we don't foster people-to-people exchanges, we will leave the room and right to interpret China-India ties to other actors outside China-India, rather than to Chinese and Indian peoples, them ownselves, to interpret the bilateral ties.Then bias and in-group, out-group bias would dominate the whole narrative of bilateral ties. For now, the overall public opinion towards each other is not so healthy, but then we should really try to foster the students and businessmen, as well as other people from other industry, to get to know more each other. For example, the data we just said is that there are too few Chinese students studying in India, so...We should try to build more collaborations between Chinese universities as well as top Indian universities, cities such as IIT or JHU or Delhi University.
1: How can China and India cooperate through multilateral organizations such as BRICS, the United Nations, or maybe G20 to address the global challenges?
0: Overall, I think two countries should really collaborate with each other to try to defend the ideas of the global south as well as developing countries. Because there's some argument in the West that the within group variation of the global south or developing countries are too large to be held together. And some people want even to say that it's time to retire these terms. And that's why China and India should stand out and work together to push back to these arguments and say that China and India are still major global south and developing countries, and they should defend the concept. And specifically under BRICS, I think they should advance economic integration and try to solve theproblems with trade and try to sharing innovations in agriculture and technology. And under the UN frame, the two sides should push for reforms in global governance and try to increase the representation of global south and developing countries in the IMF and UN framework. And for the Shanghai Cooperation Organization, the two states should stillwork together to work on counterterrorism efforts and also try to increase the cross-border connectivity across Eurasia. And under G20, I think that's where two states should work together on climate change and try to tackle this difficulty. And also they can work on climate finance and fair trade practice to counter unilateral protectionism.
2: That was Gao Xinrei, a political science PhD candidate with the University of Hong Kong, speaking with my colleague Gao Yingshi. You are listening to World Today. I'm Ding Hen in Beijing. China is looking to turn the home into a new engine for consumer spending. A new action plan calls for expanding smart home products and services from whole house intelligence systems to home service robots, health monitoring, and age-friendly technologies. The push comes as China is seeking to upgrade household spending while responding

0: home consumption at the center of his broader consumption upgrade strategy. So what's the thinking behind this, and why the smart home is seen as an important new growth area?
1: Yeah, so I think smart homes, they basically are another reason where consumers can upgrade the product that they already own. For example, a family, they may not need another TV or refrigerator, but the family could purchase some appliances that could reduce electricity, for example, a smart switch or a smart lighting system. So I think this is an opportunity because people are expected to improve the service that they are already receiving from their homes. And I think there is already an established market where to build. For example, we're seeing in 2025 that the retail sales of these household appliances are rose by 11%. So this is already faster than some of the other consumer retail categories. And I do think that the spending is very beneficial or valuable because they also extend beyond the purchase of the initial device itself. For example, if you have an integrated smart home system, it could also generate demand for a lot of services, including installation, maintenance, support, and also, this is going to support some local service employment as well. So I think finally, I think the policy, especially the plan that you mentioned, is going to address a lot of about standards in terms of subsidies. Basically, if you have a unified standard for these smart home appliances, the cost of replacing some components, replacing some parts, are going to reduce significantly. Similar to our EV charging stations are unified in terms of the standards. So in the future, I think the smart homes can definitely create a lot of durable demand and also increase a lot of value through the improvement of everyday appliances.
0: Mm. And one striking thing is the emphasis on age-friendly products, from home service robots to health monitoring and smart care. So how significant could the aging population become a new source of demand for smart home products?
1: Yeah, so China has already, over 300 million people above age 60, so that's accounting between 20 and 25 of the population. And this is already creating a substantial market because for these older people, retired people, they spend more time in their homes, and also they do need to kind of improve their homes to adapt their changing demand. For example, I think one of the demand is going to come from solving their everyday difficulties. For example, in terms of automatic lighting, in terms of easier controls of their appliances, and also in terms of having more reliable emergency alerts if accidents happen, those could make their home more hospitable and also more safer. And I think more broadly, the purchasing decision is not coming from the elderly alone, because maybe their adult children could help to pay the system that they're installing. And this is also going to create potentially a larger market beyond what the pension is going to support. And finally, I think if more and more older consumers are going to invest in their health, in their smart homes, this is also going to create a more healthy and more mature part of the silver economy that could sustain the smart home growth for years. That's in the future, and also they're going to help older people become more independent and also reduce the pressure on their family.
0: And we are seeing AI move from smartphones and computers into the physical world. So how transformative could AI-powered home service robots be for household consumption?
1: Yeah, so we're seeing already seeing a lot of substantial consumer adoption, especially in, for example, smart robots in terms of domestic tasks, especially in terms of floor cleaning. We're seeing already a lot of smart robots that's going to help vacuum and clean the floor, even if nobody is living at the home. And I think in the future, there's also a substantial potential because robots can, increasingly, clean or carry or perform more tasks in the future. For example, to carry, a very heavy load, or to kind of, help fetch the delivery goods. So a robot can become much more attractive after, the demonstration show that it could perform more tasks in the future. And I do think that reliability is also part of the, what consumers are looking for. If we're seeing, robots are tripping down all the time and really needs a lot of external attention to help with that instead of providing value for the elderly.

0: people are going to move, people are going to be more hesitant. But I do think that if we're seeing, you know, robots becoming more and more reliable in the future, I think the adoption is going to spread task by task. Maybe it starts from, you know, carrying the heavy stuff, but potentially it could extend to broader capabilities and also becoming more commercially valuable for the entire industry. So home robots, definitely they could become an important household purchase in the future after they become more reliable.
1: And we know that China has big manufacturing capacity in robotics, in electronics, batteries, etc., etc. So does this give Chinese companies a structural advantage in building the next generation smart home industry?
0: Yes, definitely. I think the breadth of our manufacturing network is a very significant advantage because, you know, a smart home industry needs the combination of different industries. For example, a smart home robot with the software, with the mechanical design, with the smart home appliances. So basically, when China have this access to a lot of experienced suppliers, this basically could make it easier to test a prototype and also to have some sort of collaboration between different manufacturers and actually build a smart home system. And China has already had some experience because a lot of people are already installing a lot of the smart appliances into their homes. I think what we need right now is more integration between different type of products. And also, I think because China has such a large domestic market, if we have a larger adoption rate, this could really help to reduce the development cost, reduce the production cost of these appliances, and further basically take advantage of the manufacturing strength. Because the more we manufacture, the lower the cost they could be, and the more reliable the software, the production could become. So overall, I think China's manufacturing base is really giving the firms a strong starting point. And I think the commercial payoff is going to depend on how many people are interested and how fast, you know, the industry can turn that capability of manufacturing into more reliable and affordable services.
1: And if AI, robotics, and smart home technologies become deeply embedded in everyday life, Li Lun, what will our home actually look like in 5 or 10 years? And do you think that could generate a new wave of productivity gains, not just more consumption?
0: Yeah, so that's a very interesting question. I think it's very hard to predict even over 5 years because a lot of home appliances, smart robots are expected to have large productivity gains in the future. But I do think, you know, right now, a lot of lighting and temperature control could already adapt to the climate, to the household routine. And also, I think a lot of, daily appliances are already having these smart features. So maybe I think my prediction is that over the next 5 years, there's going to be more integration. Maybe the moment you step into the home, you know, the bread is already made in the oven. The refrigerator is already cooling down the drinks at the desired temperature. And also you'll definitely have some sort of robots, whether it's in the form of a humanoid robot or in the form of a smart cleaner. It could perform a wider range of physical tasks. And also when it comes to your question about whether this could increase the productivity, I think that the answer is definitely yes, because once you have more, care, or once you have more services inside your home to take care of the daily chores, I think definitely people could become more productive at home as well, because they could pay attention to, for example, taking care of their baby, taking care of their elderly, and all of the routine housework could be taken care of. So I do think over the next 5 to 10 years, it's very exciting to see what kind of innovation is going to take place.
2: Li Lun, Assistant Professor of Economics from Peking University, talking with my colleague Zhao Yang. This is World Today. Stay tuned. You're listening to World Today. I'm Ding Hen in Beijing. Argentina has vowed to file new legal complaints against the corporations exploring for oil near the Malvinas Islands. The move represents part of a broader push by Argentine President Javier Milei. Milei's government is also preparing legislation to toughen sanctions against the companies operating in the Malvinas. The Malvinas are located some 600 kilometers east of Argentina's southernmost tip. Earlier this month, Malai resurrected his country's long-standing claim to the Malvinas Islands, touching a sensitive question in the relationship between Argentina and the UK. The Argentine president has framed this dispute with Britain as a matter of national identity. Malvinas Islands are also known as Falkland Islands in Britain. So for more, joining us now on the line is Ina Tingen, Senior Fellow with the Center for International Governance Innovation. Thank you very much for joining us, Ina.
3: Thank you for having me, Ding.
2: A 2011 law in Argentina establishes severe punishment for foreign oil corporations operating near the Malvinas Islands, including up to 15 years in prison for executives. But the UK maintains that Argentina's domestic law has no jurisdiction on this particular issue. How realistic is it for Buenos Aires to enforce these sanctions against the multinational corporations?
3: Well, that's the really interesting question now, because people are just saying, well, since the British are in control of the islands, and they fought a war 44 years ago, that's that. But the fact is, the British Navy is not what it used to be, certainly not what it was in Margaret Thatcher's day. They can't get their aircraft very far from the island because it has a severe prop damage. Both props need to be pulled. There was something wrong with the way it was made. And sending cruisers over would not have the same ability because it would not be able to have any kind of air fly over. The idea of trying to use military bases, in Britain or somewhere else to try to perpetuate or defend the Falklands would be very, very minimal. So you have a situation where, in fact, Milei has the upper hand, at least from a military strategic point of view. From a legal point of view, Argentina has very strong reasons why the Malvinas, which is what they call the Falklands, should be part of Argentina. And so we'll have to see how it works out. But the issue here is, you have Milei, who is not terribly popular right now. He's done a lot of things for the country, but over 50% of the country is now in poverty, and that's probably not a good thing and not very popular with voters. So, this is a populist move. Certainly, many Argentinians will feel very strongly, they do feel very strongly about the Malvinas being a part of Argentina. So this will increase his popularity if he's able to do something with this.
2: Some analysts suggest that wider tensions might emerge if Argentina somehow begins targeting other sectors of the island's economy. Beyond oil projects, what other economic vulnerabilities could become the next targets in the President Milei's campaign?
3: Well, frankly, fishing rights, that's a big part of what's there on these islands because of the way that, the laws are unclosed laws are driven. That has a very large area of fishing rights. These could be attacked by Argentina and say those are also illegal, just like the oil exploration and drilling. So it's possible to expand, but there's this offset here because, quite frankly, Milei is trying to attract foreign investment into Argentina, and stirring up the waters too far would make people think, well, is it stable there? Do I really want to go there? They seem to be involved in a tiff with Great Britain. We don't know what the United States is going to do, so maybe we'll delay. So his economy can't wait. They really need investment very badly, and that means they have to businessmen have to have confidence and the ability to project profits.
2: U.S. President Donald Trump recently suggested that he is reconsidering Washington's support for British sovereignty over the Malvinas Islands and wants to settle this particular dispute between the two sides. So how could a shift in Washington's traditional stance alter the geopolitical balance between London and Buenos Aires? And what kind of settlement might the U.S. actually propose in reality?
3: Well, the great peacemaker, Donald Trump, I don't know why he's doing this other than to divert attention. Quite frankly, he seems to be targeting the special relationship between the United States and Great Britain. He's in Ireland suggesting that Ireland be unified. This is not going to be met with very much happiness in Whitehall. If somebody was saying to him, interfering in U.S. relations, I think he would take the opposite stance. And in fact, he is on this particular issue. But in both instances, he's targeting Great Britain, which in theory is supposed to be a great partner. But I guess he has differences of opinion about the new incoming prime minister and is perhaps doing this to upend him. In terms of what it means, the United States is not in a position to talk about, you know, global rules or anything like this because of what it's been doing with these wars in Iran and also taking over Venezuela and things like this. So it would be military at most. It could put pressure on Great Britain because, as I said, if they went to the U.S. and say, hey, help us out, we don't have a navy capable of defending the islands, would you do it for us? And, you know, he could obviously just say, no, I don't have the means and I don't need another war front.
2: Now, actually, President Javier Milei has somehow aligned himself with Israel on many issues, on many controversial issues down by the Israeli government. But Malai's government is now pursuing a legal complaint against an Israeli petroleum company over the Malvinas Islands issue. How do you see Malai balancing his administration's intense focus on Argentine national security or national identity regarding the Malvinas issue with his broader international alliances?
3: Of all people who would understand this, Netanyahu would. This is about politics, and it's quite different from, international relations. Quite frankly, the relations between Israel and Argentina will continue either in the foreground or the background. But this issue about these Israeli companies, this isn't the first Israeli company that they've started prosecuting. They also had complaints about previous Israeli company that was doing a joint venture with Britain. One of the things that people aren't paying much attention to, though, is that Britain seems to have a penchant for having partners from Israel in these development things. And I think there'll be some blowback, at least within Britain, as things start to change in their attitude towards what Israel is doing, specifically with Hamas and the West Bank. At this point, they don't have to be connected. They only become connected if it becomes a situation where they try to grab an Israeli citizen, and then, you know, of course, Netanyahu would have to respond. But if it's just a war of words and legalities which can't be enforced, it's populist on the Argentinian side, and it has no effect on Israel.
2: Thank you very much for joining us. Ina Tengen, Senior Fellow with the Center for International Governance Innovation. Unfortunately, that's all the time for this edition of World Today. 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I'm Ding Hun in Beijing. Thank you so much for listening. Bye for now.

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5: 这里是中央广播电视总台南海之声
6: ，The Voice of South China Sea from China Media Group，
5: 让不同的人听见彼此。
7: Now the news. I'm Tian Lu.Organizers say this year's China-ASEAN Expo will spotlight new business opportunities under the Free Trade Area 3.0 framework. More than 3,400 companies from over 70 countries and regions are set to participate in the Expo in Nanning from Thursday to next Monday. The Expo will feature products and projects in areas ranging from traditional industries to digital communications, green development, and artificial intelligence. Timor Leste will participate for the first time as a full ASEAN member and a co-host of the Expo, bringing all 11 ASEAN member states together in Nanning following the bloc's expansion. China has remained ASEAN's largest trading partner for 17 consecutive years, while ASEAN has been China's largest trading partner for 6 successive years.China and Brazil have reaffirmed their commitment to deepening strategic cooperation and inject stability into a turbulent world. It comes as senior Chinese diplomat Wang Yi met with Celso Amorim, special advisor to the president of Brazil, in Beijing. Wang says China welcomes Brazil's decision to join the World Artificial Intelligence Cooperation Organization and stands ready to jointly advance AI for good, inclusive, and human-centered development. He calls on the two countries to strengthen strategic coordination on major international and regional issues to uphold multilateralism and advance the Global South's collective empowerment. Amorim expressed Brazil's willingness to advance pragmatic cooperation and build a closer Brazil-China community with a shared future.China's defense minister says the Chinese military is ready to work with armed forces around the world to put the global security initiative into practice and strengthen cooperation in emerging areas of security governance. In his address at the opening ceremony of the Beijing Shanshan Forum, Dong Jing also called for countries to uphold multilateralism, resolve disputes through dialogue, and strengthen cooperation through common development. He urged vigilance against all

0: forms of hegemonism, militarism, and historical revisionism. U.S. President Donald Trump has threatened to cut trade ties with the EU after European Commission President Ursula von der Leyen proposed making Canada its first associate member. In her annual State of the Union address to the European Parliament, von der Leyen said the EU and Canada would seek to upgrade their ties from the Comprehensive Economic and Trade Agreement to an alliance for the future. Canadian Prime Minister Mark Carney attended the address in Strasbourg.The U.S. Federal Reserve has raised interest rates for the first time in more than 3 years in a renewed fight against inflation. Officials voted to raise their benchmark lending rate by a quarter point to a range of 3.75 to 4%. All of the Fed's policymakers were on board with Wednesday's decision. The committee said that as inflation remains elevated, the policy action will support a timelier return to the 2% goal. Tony Waterman has more.
1: Warsh leaning in to the strength of the economy, pointing to the resilient job market, these very strong retail sales that we've been seeing, and also the surge in capital investment. Of course, the major outlier for the U.S. economy has been this stubbornly high inflation. It was 3.7% in August, and the expectation is that this will continue to climb given the inflationary pressures from the war in Iran, but also the AI build-out, which is driving up tech costs across the country.
0: UN humanitarians say funding shortfalls and Israeli restrictions on the import of critical items are slowing down the response to a deadly Gaza building collapse. The UN Office for the Coordination of Humanitarian Affairs and its partners visited the site of the collapsed building on Wednesday to mobilize a rapid response to support survivors.Civil defense teams had retrieved 21 bodies and rescued dozens of people with injuries. Dozens more had been helped out of the area overnight shortly before the collapse when the building started cracking. Local health authorities said 12 children were among those killed.Indonesian rescuers plan to try to right a passenger ship that capsized in the Java Sea last weekend. Persistent strong currents and big waves have prevented them from making an underwater search of the overturned vessel for the 129 people still missing. And that's the news. I'm Tian Lu.
2: Discussion keeps the world turning.
3: This is Roundtable.
4: China just opened a brand new canal, 134 kilometers long, costing around 70 billion yuan or 10 billion US dollars. It's the first major canal built in China since 1949. What could this Pinglu Canal actually mean for the way we move goods, run businesses, and connect with Southeast Asia? And in an age of high-speed railways and vast road networks, why build a canal at all? And then...push through the pain, finish the race. But what happens when pushing through puts everyone else at risk? That is the question hanging over High Rocks after the women's world record holder suffered a mid-race bowel incontinent incident in Beijing. She kept racing and won. And that incident sparked intense debate online, both here in China and internationally. So today we are asking what really happened,And what has changed since? And most importantly, what does it mean for fairness? Coming to you from our studios in Beijing, this is Roundtable. I'm Fei Fei. And for today's discussion, I'm joined by Steve Hatherley and Yu Shun. First, picture the map of southern China for a second. Hong Kong, Guangzhou sit on the east coast. Vietnam sits to the southwest. And in between those two is Guangxi.A Chinese region about the size of the UK, wedged between Vietnam and the sea, and its biggest river drained the wrong way, east towards Hong Kong instead of going south to its own coastline. And China tried to fix that by digging a new river. On September the 16th, it opened a brand new 134-kilometer canal through Guangxi. It is the first sea-leaking canal China has planned and built at a national level since the country was founded in 1949. It sounds like a niche shipping story. I mean, it's not a really long canal anyway, but the numbers behind it are enormous. A roughly $10 billion project, some world record engineering, and a direct line to China's largest trading partner, which is the ASEAN countries. So today we're going to talk about this canal and why China decided to build it. I think let's start, Steve and Yusheng, with the Pinglu Canal, the details, the ABCs behind it. Where are we talking about?
5: When you hear the word canal, you might picture something like Panama Canal, Suez Canal, a giant artificial waterway that connecting two seas. But the Pinglu Canal is actually doing something slightly different. The Pinglu Canal is, as you mentioned, a 134.2-kilometer river-to-sea waterway in Guangxi Zhuang Autonomous Region in southern China. It starts near Hengzhou in Nanning, where it connects with the Xijiang River system, runs south through Guangxi, and then eventually reaches the Beibu Gulf near Qingzhou. In other words, it creates a direct water connection between China's inland river network and the sea. And also, that geography is really, really important because Guangxi sits in a rather like unusual position because it is both a coastal region and China's gateway towards ASEAN. But many of the major economic areas in southwest China, like Guangxi, Yunnan, Guizhou, Sichuan, are inland. Before the canal, getting goods from the upper reaches of the Xijiang River system to the sea involved a like much longer route through the whole Pearl River system and ports in Guangdong. So they need to kind of detour a little bit.
6: You mentioned the Suez Canal. That's pretty long, 193 kilometers. The Panama Canal is much shorter at 82 kilometers. So this, as you mentioned, Feifei, sits somewhere in between. But you also said that it's not that long a canal. It's kind of a subjective thing, I think, because this is a really significant, maybe it's not so much about the length or the size of this, about it's more about what it actually accomplishes. They built it in a pretty quick amount of time too. It took 4 years. They started it late August in 2022, and then by June 3rd of this year it reached full water connection and then opened officially to cargo traffic really recently. So we're going to get into all of it about the differences that this will make for shipping and costs and time and all of those things, and what it can mean for the economy there. But this is a really, really significant step.
4: Yeah, and also, so I think we can sort of tell that on the canal's first day of operation, which started on September the 16th, and we can see, well, different cargo, I think exactly 30 cargo vessels sort of pass through this canal, the Pinglu Canal, and sort of by their directions, we can see what kind of impact or role this canal can play, not only to Guangxi or southwest China, but also to the whole region.
6: Yeah, 14 ships headed out toward the sea, so they were going in that direction, and they were carrying things like sugar and construction materials and minerals and steel. And then there were 16 ships that were headed in the opposite direction. They were carrying coal and iron ore, fertilizer, high calcium stone. They were bringing that into the Xijiang River Basin. So it's like a two-way highway, isn't it? You've got goods moving from the river to the sea and then back from the sea into the river system.
5: And two of the first voyage routes connect the river and the sea directly without an intermediate transfer. So the first is a domestic route from Nanning to Yangpu in Hainan, carrying products from Guangxi, like the cement, the stone, and also some of their local fruits. The significance here is that the route creates a direct waterway between the upper Xijiang River and also Hainan Free Trade Port without the need to transfer cargo along the way. And then the second one is an international route from Nanning to Tantou in Vietnam. This is also a milestone for this port. It is the first time an international ocean-going vessel has docked at the inland port. So, and the cargo includes like construction materials and chemical raw materials from Sichuan or the southwest regions, as well as auto parts. So these goods are transported by rail to Nanning Port and then shipped through the Pinglu Canal directly to Vietnam.
4: Yeah, so I think the idea is really for the suppliers. They don't need to make a transfer along the way. I've always have this question about Guangxi, to be exactly, is that when we're talking about the region on the southern part of China, we have Guangxi and also its neighboring province called Guangdong. Guangdong is known for

0: with trade. Like the port of Guangzhou has historically important for Chinese trade, even through ancient times. I've always wondered why then they're, if they're in basically the same geographical location, then why can't Guangxi be one of the famous and important port for China's trade?
1: Mm.
0: And then I guess this is where it answered my question is about the Xijiang River is sort of parallelly going along with this coastline. So for many people, not only in Guangxi, but in southwest China, they can't really go to the sea directly like what people in Guangdong would do.
2: Yeah, and that's a question that a lot of people may have had is that if you've got Guangxi and it has all of this coastline, then why does it need a canal? It seems a bit redundant, doesn't it? Because, yeah, that coastline obviously has always been there. But the natural waterway, the primary natural waterway, we've mentioned it a few times, the Xijiang River, it goes eastward. It goes away from the coast toward the Pearl River Delta near Guangzhou and Hong Kong. So that's the issue, and that's why this new canal was deemed necessary.
1: Yeah, because, you know, having a coastline is not the same thing as having an efficient waterway from the inland river system to that coastline. So imagine you live, like, relatively close to the airport, right? But most of the time, the airport's transportation, like the transportation around the airport, are like big roads. Mm-hmm. That means that if you want to get to that airport very, very fast, you still need to go through these, maybe a lot of detours around the airport.
2: That's true for a lot of airport hotels, actually.
1: Exactly. It seems it is really close to that specific destination, but you probably still need a long time to actually get there.
2: Yeah, that's a good example.
0: Speaking about this canal, having it ready open for operation, it can cut some of the shipping detours that we talked about. For example, cargo originating in West China bound for Southeast Asia, which is part of one of China's biggest trading partner, need to travel to east to Guangzhou before then circling back south by the sea and reaching to those countries in Southeast Asia. And now with this canal, the canal is able to cut the shipping route by more than 560 kilometers, which is about 350 miles.
2: It's about half the distance between Beijing and Shanghai for context.
0: Mm. Yeah.
1: Yeah. And official estimates that, you know, this can shorten the inland waterway journey for Southwest Chinese cargo by more than 560 kilograms, as you mentioned, compared with traditional routes through Guangdong. And the expected reduction is comprehensive logistics costs is like 18% to 30% with annual transportation savings like estimated at more than 5 billion yuan.
0: Mm.
1: So that is an actual, I mean, saving or reduction on a lot of these costs, no matter it's time or money.
0: Yeah, and then let's move on to the construction of this canal. We mentioned that in the beginning of the show, it took about 4 years to finish this canal. And so what kind of a project is this construction of digging this river?
2: They had to move a lot of earth. They excavated over 214 million cubic meters of earth and rock. They had to carve out the channel for the canal. So to put that in perspective, that volume of earth that they moved, that's about the equivalent of 85,000 Olympic-sized swimming pools.
0: Mm.
2: So that's a lot. That's a lot.
1: Yeah.
2: That they moved. Now, so that was for the excavation and for the carving of the canal. The vessel sizes, you know, when you build a canal, you're building it for specific sized boats that can travel through there. So this canal is built to handle 5,000-ton inland container vessels and river sea ships.
0: These are really large ships.
2: Well, they are, but they're smaller. They're smaller. You'll see in the news sometimes, you'll see these 100,000-plus-ton ocean liners, these ocean container ships. Those are much bigger, obviously. But still, 5,000-ton-sized boats or barges or ships, it allows them to move thousands of tons of bulk cargo or hundreds of shipping containers per trip directly to coastal ports. So you're not talking the same size as the ones that you see traveling in open water mm-hmm. in the ocean, but these are still really, really large vessels that can carry

0: carry a lot of cargo. Mm.
1: And if we're talking about the amount of earth and rock the engineers need to sort of carve out from the land, when we're talking about that engineering hardware side of the project, I imagine it would involve a lot of big machineries.
2: Mm, the water control infrastructure features several massive multi-stage lock complexes, and the lock gates weigh approximately 70 metric tons each, and roughly the weight of 45 full-sized SUVs per gate.
0: They're huge.
2: Yeah, and that they are engineered to withstand water pressure and also daily vessel impacts. That is the, you know, basic infrastructure for these kind of establishment. Mm-hmm. And the project carries a total budget of, I think you mentioned it, 72.7 billion yuan. That's around 10 billion US dollars. For comparison, this single investment is nearly double the $5.25 billion initial investment of the 2016 Panama Canal expansion project.
1: Mm-hmm.
2: So this is kind of record-breaking investment and mm-hmm. also infrastructure for probably some of the history of the canal building.
0: One of the bigger challenges for the engineers, or maybe one of the better or bigger accomplishments for the engineers, is how the canal handles water. There was a report from CCTV that talked about the fact that they needed to overcome a 65-meter elevation drop. That's about a 20-story building. You know, this canal does not just run flat and straight.
1: Yeah, Guangxi is a very mountainous region.
0: Yeah, and that's the reason they need the locks, mm-hmm. right? But anyway, so that was one of the things they had to overcome. And to do that, they built the world's first three-tier stacked water-saving lock system. They did this at a couple of different hubs, one in Qixi and one in Madao. I think that's how you pronounce those places. And they've saved 60% of the water that, you know, they were looking to the water that they were looking to save. And also they conserved about 1 billion cubic meters of water throughout the year. So that's what they'll be able to accomplish. That lock system is incredibly impressive, and overcoming that height difference was one of the bigger difficulties for them.
2: Yeah, so engineering is one of the biggest parts of the whole building and construction of the canal. And that's how they are utilizing a lot of these very, very smart technologies to actually help to build these kind of things. And at the core of it, smart capabilities, a digital twin platform. We kind of mentioned this kind of digital twin platforms for a lot of time when, you know, Chinese infrastructure is, you know, getting in their position. And so this digital twin platform creates a virtual replica of the canal and serve as its digital brain. And then we can kind of estimate and then test how they can take all of these flows and water, and maybe also to design the whole
1: possibly traffic along the canal. I think
2: it
1: sort of integrates automatic vessel identification systems with some sensors, and also utilizing some of the Beidou navigation satellite system.
2: Yes.
1: And so incorporating a lot of the AI or cloud computing technologies. So when it comes to the scheduling of different vessels, when it comes to risk alerts, this kind of technology will come into
0: They can use AI to visualize the scheduling.
1: Yes. Mm-hmm. And so we talked about how important and significant and also challenging building such a canal can be. And I guess it must be having some big reasons behind why China decided to invest so much engineers, so many technologies, so much money in building such a canal. So let's talk about who actually benefits after this canal put into operation.
2: Direct access for landlocked interior provinces like these regions in southwest China, Sichuan, Yunnan, and also a region like Chongqing. And currently, factory goods or agricultural products from these interior regions must take long, and we mentioned it, they need to take a detour from the east side and then go to west side again.
1: Mm-hmm.
2: So Now, they are just costly journeys toward these Yangtze River ports or eastern coastal cities. And now this canal provides them with a more direct and short path southern corridor to seaports. And very, very obvious example is that the goods or the time that they travel to these places just shortened.
0: Oh, yeah. The time difference is really significant. There was one fruit company that calculated that routing through Pinglu Canal and then clearing customs at Nanning Port instead of having to go the Shenzhen direction cuts 14 hours of trucking.
1: Wow.
0: And it saves them about 4,000 yuan per container. And
2: yeah,
0: they can get their goods, they can get their fruits all the way to Ho Chi Minh City in about 3 days.
1: Mm.
0: So it's a really significant, and companies who used to use the old route who are now benefiting from this new canal must be celebrating, because it's just such a big difference.
1: Yeah, and also when we're speaking about the southwestern part of the China, I think when we're talking, for example, Chongqing or Sichuan, they are the producer for a lot of auto parts. And Chinese electric vehicles are so popular for Southeast Asian consumers. And I guess to be able to cut the cost on logistics, I think in some reports they're saving, they can save the time by 18 to 30%. Yushan also mentioned that number. So meaning that not only you can get your parts faster, get your products faster, but also cheaper. And another perks, I think, of course, by building such a big project, such a big infrastructure, is about jobs for local workers, isn't it?
2: Actually, even before the thing is officially opened or launched, the whole project itself has already created a lot of job opportunities. People's Daily reports that the Pinglu Canal project has absorbed over 70,000 local workers and paid out more than 2.6 billion yuan in wages since excavation began. And also, according to Tang Zexian, deputy chief engineer at Pinglu Canal Group's Guangxi Construction Company. So this is the whole thing that have been benefiting the local people and creating job opportunities for them. And the paper details the on-the-ground reality is that a 34-year-old named Huang Zhejin, who spent 3 years with this employment service, placed a returning migrant worker as a steel rebar worker, earning 12,000 yuan per month once skilled. So yeah, that is the actual benefit for, I think, not only the people who are going to use them, but for people who are building them.
0: Yeah, people who are building them, and then the companies that will set up shop along the way, because as you mentioned, Southeast Asia and the southern part of China, big trading partners. So where are companies going to build their shops, build their warehouses, build their factories? If they can do that along parts of the Beibu Gulf, for example, and they can take advantage of the reduced shipping times and the reduced freight costs for whatever it is they're sending, fruits or raw materials or what have you, that seems like a smart business choice. So there could be an impact there too.
1: Yeah, so this relatively small stretch of canal could reshape the supply chain in the region possibly, and redirect some of the cargo flows, and maybe influence some of the industry clusters in this region. But we've been talking about businesses, the macroeconomic side of this canal. I do still have this question about us, you know, us ordinary consumers here in Beijing, maybe not here in Beijing, but also in other cities in Asia. What does this canal, will this canal bring real benefits and impacts to our life, to our shopping basket, for example?
0: Yeah, we mentioned some of the things that are being shipped, like coal and steel and wood chips and natural rubber. I can't remember the last time I bought some natural rubber at the grocery store. So I think fruits is probably the number one thing on people's lists that, you know, they might notice a difference. There was a report that a trade center in Nanning is pitching the canal as the cheapest way to bring Southeast Asian fruit into China. They pointed out frozen durian, which survives a boat trip in a way that fresh durian cannot. So the center is also setting up a system where sellers can share a shipping container. One vendor doesn't have to pay for a whole container, a whole box, by themselves just to get a cheaper rate. So that leaves some space for prices to come down. And if you are a fan of frozen durian, then keep your eyes open some cheaper prices.
1: Yushin is definitely a fan of the durian fruit.
2: Yeah, that is why I was like personally delighted when I was hearing that there is going to be a like shortened trip for a lot of these tropical fruit to get in.

0: to some of these areas in southwest China, and maybe possibly they can be transported to up north.
1: Yeah, exactly. And it's not just going to be durian, by the way. They just pointed that one out. It kind of stood out to me. But they talked about mangosteen, other frozen tropical fruits, palm oil, cooking oil. Things that we actually see on our supermarket shelves.
2: Mm. Yeah, and on the other way around, I think when consumers in Southeast Asian countries are making purchases of the Chinese products, will be also be quicker and easier. Yeah. I mentioned about the EVs, some of the auto parts maybe, and maybe something more. And also I heard they're also launching tourism routes along the canal as well. So maybe you can also drop a tour along the canal, appreciating different sceneries along the way. But I also want to check in on some of the challenges this canal have posed or could be posing to the region or to the environment, for example. What kind of problems are we seeing, and what are the responses have been taking places?
0: During the process of building such kind of infrastructure, you will have to, as we mentioned, excavated a lot of earth, right? And then on that area, the environment will inevitably be influenced. And some of the, I think one quite obvious example is the ancient trees that's around that area. And there is an example, the ancient trees in that area waited for their move for quite a long time. Guangming Daily reports that 36 ancient trees along that canal route were relocated under protection, and each given its own ecological file and a 5-year monitoring period.
2: Mm-hmm.
0: Kind of assured me, because I was also thinking, yeah, these kind of ancient trees, it is just the treasure. Because if you want these trees to be that big, to be that old, time is the thing that you can never ask for. You know, the most striking case is a camphor tree over 200 years old near the Ma Dao Hub that waited nearly a year for engineers to complete its the whole relocation. So the tree was dug out with a 12-meter root ball and transported to a temporary nursery, and then be planted once construction as its original site is finished. So the project's environmental team described the approach simply: the canal is designed to exist alongside the landscape, not erase it. And yeah, I got really touched by the whole mindset of it.
1: I did too. Yeah, keeping the environment in mind. This one stood out to me too. So around the Qingyan Lock Complex, what they have there is a 480-meter fishway.
2: Oh.
1: Not a highway.
2: A fishway
1: for fish. And it's equipped with fish-attracting lights and an AI fish recognition system that automatically identifies and records species. By opening, it had logged over 70,000 fish moving upstream and 110,000 fish moving downstream. So they're keeping an eye on local fish counts and the types of fish that are living there too. So that stood out to me as, they care and they're keeping an eye on it.
2: Mm. And they're taking care of both of the trees and the wildlife, the fish all together.
1: Yeah. There is, just quickly, there is a bit of skepticism, or there was a bit of concern that this might create a pass-through economy. Economists and regional planners express some concerns about that, meaning the pass-through economy, what that means is that cargo simply flows through the canal. It just goes and never stops, right? So that would leave pollution in the nearby towns. It would leave infrastructure wear eventually. And then you talked about 70,000 jobs created, but then what about in the aftermath?
2: Mm-hmm.
1: What about the jobs created at that time for local communities? But to address that problem, the province, they've already actively started building what they call a hub economy, where the region is built up with port-appropriate industries. You'll have surrounding regions that will function as branches that will supply specialized components and services. So that direct concern, they're trying to address that immediately.
2: I do look forward to actually go to this canal, to the Pinglu Canal one day, and see along the different trees and the fishways and all the different industrial clusters and parks possibly built in the future. So the Pinglu Canal, a small a reverb with really big impact. We'll be back after this short break.
3: As you sip your morning coffee, we transport you from the sea of tulips in the countryside to the exciting moments of table tennis worlds.
4: France 3-0 to win the men's team title at table tennis.
3: As you commute in the hustle and bustle of rush hour traffic, we guide you to navigate from intricacies of global markets,
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2: You're listening to Roundtable. I'm Feifei, together with Yushen and Steve Hatherley. Coming up, an athlete gets a 2-minute penalty for splashing water on his own face. Another has a bowel incident on the sleds, mats, and rowers that the next 50 competitors have to use. And still, that athlete takes the first place. The same event, the same weekend, following the same rule book that had a clear penalty for one act, but have no clear answer for the other. This was the HYROX Beijing incident. It's a story that sparked global debate over where the line should be between pushing through pain and protecting other competitors. So, where should that line be? And in today's The Why segment, we are peeling back the layers on something you probably never think twice about, your input method. 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It doesn't exactly sound like the cutting-edge technology or very big product launch, but in 2026, input methods have become a surprisingly competitive battleground for tech companies. 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And please don't forget, we always want to hear from you. 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In elite sport, there is a powerful idea that athletes should never quit. They need to push through the pain and finish the race, leave everything on the course. But what happens when the things you leave are more than sweat? That is the question now hanging over HYROX. After an incident at a race here in Beijing, an Australian athlete suffered a bowel incontinent incident during the competition. She kept racing and went on to win. And here is where the controversy started. Other athletes began pointing to some inconsistency in the rulings at these HYROX events. And this is exactly what we are going to talk about today. Have the rules changed since? And there are a lot of discussions about fairness. Why do people care about this so much? And also, what does this incident tell us about this rapidly growing sport? So, Steve and Yushen, let's start with what happened here in Beijing at one of the High Rocks event.
1: Yeah, this is such a hot issue online right now. So here's what happened in case you missed the story. The athlete's name is Joanna Wittrick, and she is Australia's reigning High Rocks Women's World Record holder. She was competing in the women's

0: Elite race at Hyrox Beijing. This is around the middle of September on the 12th. And that particular race is one of the sport's top level international events. In the middle of the race, she suffered a bowel incontinence incident and she kept going. She didn't stop. She continued through the remaining stations. If you're familiar with the Hyrox race, there's a lot of different stations involved. And she, rather than quitting, decided to finish the race. So she finished the burpee, broad jumps. She finished the rowing. She completed the course in over an hour, just over an hour. And she finished in first place. Now, the rule book, it didn't cover this situation at the time. Hyrox's global competition rules had no specific provision or penalty for a scenario like what happened, her bowels involuntary release. So the staff on site, the officiating team on duty, they had to make a judgment call in real time and they couldn't step in immediately. So the organizers, they scrambled to clean up the mess afterwards. Once that day's events were over, the team replaced the course carpeting entirely and they ran a second full disinfection pass before the competition resumed the following day. But that's not really the issue about what the cleanup crew did. The important question here is, what happens when an athlete's body does something like that? It was an involuntary thing. It happened in the middle of the race during the competition. But also, what happens in the case that this happens inside a building, which is where this happened, in an environment where hundreds of other athletes are using the same equipment. Actually, I shouldn't say hundreds. I'm not sure how many were involved in the Beijing race, but there were a lot of athletes that were using the same equipment. And so it's not just a story about an embarrassing moment for an athlete. Mm-hmm. It's a bigger question about the responsibility of the event organizers.
1: Mm. Yeah, exactly. I think not only some people are questioning the organizers, they should have done something. Some are saying they should intervene in the middle of the race. Some are also questioning the athlete herself, maybe something she needs to stop if she found she is falling into that situation. So I want to check with the organizers, the Hyrox. You mentioned, Steve, they didn't have a certain rule for
0: at the time.
1: Yeah, for a situation like this. But now it's been some time since this incident happened. Have they changed their rules accordingly to maybe for future possible incidents?
2: Yes. Hyrox itself has actually acknowledged that the incident exposed a gap in its rules. And before this happened, Hyrox already had penalties for things like spitting or littering and blowing your nose on the floor,
0: which is something the athletes were upset about.
1: As well.
0: Yeah, well, we'll compare the two in a few minutes.
2: Mm-hmm. Yeah, but there was no specific rule covering an athlete losing control of their bowels during a race. Then, just 2 days after this Beijing event, Hyrox updated its rule book. The new wording says a race director may withdraw an athlete if their blood, vomit, urine, or feces pose a welfare or contamination risk to themselves or other competitors. And any such withdrawal is recorded on the leaderboard as did not finish, DNF. However, the wording is may, which means there's still maybe some flexibility in how the rule is applied.
0: Yeah, the Hyrox co-founder was quoted on this topic. He said, Hyrox made a mistake by not reacting immediately during the race. He also said that it was his job personally to foresee potential incidents like this, and that the organization had immediately started to improve its event procedures and change, like Yushin just said, change the rule book. So that's how Hyrox has responded.
1: And there is another side of this story, really. It's about the athletes and her team.
0: Yeah, so her coach, his name is Chris Bayens, and he argued that people shouldn't judge Joanna, the athlete, too harshly in the aftermath of all of this, because this is how he described it. He said what happened was extraordinary and it was unforeseen. And the athlete and the judges and the officials, they were all making decisions in the middle of a competition that nobody could have reasonably prepared for.
2: Mm-hmm. Yeah.
0: And to me, that seems like a very reasonable response, because the reason Hyrox didn't have these rules in place specifically for bowel incontinence is because it

0: experimenting the whole thing. And another thing is that the condition of all of the athletes may face during these kind of high and intensive workout during these kind of competitions. If you're not familiar with HYROX, it is kind of a triathlon that with
1: more than that. It's crazy.
0: So much more than that.
1: Yeah.
0: Mm-hmm. Yeah. A lot of intensive work and exercise you're doing with several disciplines that you're following. So this is the condition that maybe, I don't think everybody would anticipate this to happen.
2: But on the other side of the story, I think the reason I'm using the word controversy and debate in the beginning of the show is we do see, are seeing a lot of pushbacks regarding whatever the organizers and the coaches have been saying. They are questioning the fairness about this competition. It's a competition after all.
1: Yeah, I mean, they're questioning a lot of things. I mean, you can just imagine the, it would almost be traumatic, I would think.
0: Yeah.
2: For the following,
1: for the athletes directly behind Joanna.
2: Yeah.
1: Because they were in the direct path of all of this. One competitor said that I paid HYROX to provide a professionally organized and safe event. And that same athlete argued that sympathy for Joanna didn't erase the organizer's duty to the rest of the field.
2: Mm. Yeah, this incident can be very extreme. I think if you went on one of the social media platforms, you can see a lot of very graphic photos about that competition.
1: Yeah, it's really quite shocking, actually.
2: Yeah, and then at the same event, I think there are also some reports saying other people, one of the competitors at the same event, received a 2-minute penalty simply for accidentally splashing water on his face while drinking mid-race.
1: So this is what I wanted to bring up. I mentioned it before about the comparisons. So in this situation, Joanna had a bowel movement and she was not penalized for this. There was a Chinese competitor, 2-minute penalty for splashing water on his face. So he was drinking some water, and he accidentally splashed some water on his face. It happened in the middle of the race, and he got a 2-minute penalty for that. You're also penalized if you spit during the race, which athletes will sometimes do, I guess, right? Also, if you clear your nose on the course, you get penalized for that. So a lot of the athletes are saying, wait a minute, this doesn't make any sense. If I spill water on my face by mistake, I get penalized. If I clear my nose, if I spit, I get penalized. But this lady, she had a bowel movement and doesn't receive any penalty at all. Mm-hmm. I mean, take the safety out of the conversation for a moment. Just following the rules, that doesn't make any sense.
2: Yeah, and also the penalty was not issued during the race and also after the race. I think that also continued to fill the debate and controversy surrounding this issue, this competition about, you know, are you having double standards here? And I do want to check on what you guys think about, is this a sort of intermediate challenge that a new sports like HYROX is facing along the way of popularization and development? Or do you think they should be reacting faster to an incident like this that cannot be foreseen or anticipated?
0: I think it is kind of an inevitable process for maybe one of these kind of sports activities to be more refined. I mean, the rules of these sports, because remember, for the history of a lot of sports, there are many stage of the rule changing, the rule refining. I remember it was like maybe it's bicycling in the form of the athlete. When they're riding the bike, there are several rules that they need to follow, like the several gestures that they can use, or some equipment, or their gears that they can use. So, and after years and years, there are several movements that they cannot use, which means that the whole rules of these cycling has been refined. And then I think HYROX is experiencing the same thing. They're in the process. And yeah, as you said, spilled water got refined, but spilled bowel movement didn't

0: fined.
1: Mm.
0: So that is also kind of in the gray area that just previously nobody has mentioned or anticipated it. That's why it's not refined for this time. And now the rule book got changed.
1: Yeah, to say that it's unprecedented, though, is a little bit unfair.
2: Yeah.
1: Because it might be unprecedented within the Hyrox world, but it's not completely unprecedented within the world of sports. At the 2005 London Marathon, a runner by the name of Paula Radcliffe, she stopped roadside in full view of the cameras to relieve herself, and she went on to win the race. It's not exactly the same thing, but it's still a comparable example. Then it's happened at the Olympic level, too. There was a French race walker named Johan Denis who soiled himself during the 50-kilometer walk at the 2016 Rio Olympics and also fainted several times. It was quite dramatic, fainted from the strain, but still fought through to finish eighth in the competition. So the bodily event itself in sports is not unprecedented. Endurance athletes can experience extreme gastrointestinal problems during a competition, and sometimes the only realistic option is to deal with it at the time, and there's nothing you can do. Doctors refer to this, by the way. They call it runner's diarrhea, so they even have a term for it. So that proves that it's not unprecedented. And that's where you have this sudden, urgent loss of bowel control, because of the physical stress of the competition.
2: Yeah, so it's sometimes a little hard to understand why the organizers of Hyrox didn't anticipate these kind of conditions happening in such a high intensity workout. But I think for any such competition happened, what the athletes and the spectators expect is not only the rules to protect the person competing themselves, but also everyone competing alongside them.
1: And that's the difference with what I just talked about with the Olympics and with the marathon runner is that those are outdoor events. Hyrox is indoors.
0: Yeah.
1: Hyrox is shared equipment amongst the other athletes. And when safety comes into question, that is why this is so such a serious thing to set rules for. Mm.
0: But at least I think it is, of course, there are controversies, but mostly what I can see is that now the comments are on the preparation and also the change and refining of the whole rule on the organizers. So the organizers, I think, is taking most of the responsibilities in this event, and we just need to, as you said, it's not only about Hyrox, it's also about, you know, the spirit of the sports, the spirit of everybody that is doing this kind of sports.
1: Yeah, to your question about changing rules along the way, Feifei, yeah, Hyrox is relatively new, and things happen where rule changes need to come. That happens in every sport. Yushin talked about bicycling. I'm a big fan of American football. They're still changing rules in American football, and that's been around for forever.
2: Mm-hmm.
1: So that to me is quite natural. I think why this became, I don't think this is even discussed
2: on some level.
1: If it's an outdoor event.
2: I don't think
1: we're having this conversation.
2: I think we've seen athletes, especially marathoners, especially with the popularity of marathons right now in China and around the world, we've seen runners themselves experiencing very similar situations, but they never got into this big of a debate ever. Mm. I think one of the reasons is because it's an outdoor, it doesn't touch anything, and nobody's touching afterwards.
0: Mm-hmm. And it's not affecting other athletes. And that is, you know, the basic line that people are arguing, because that specific athlete is affecting others' performances.
2: So I want to check in here about the athletes. I know we didn't really know what Joanna was thinking when she was competing. Maybe as a competitive athlete, all she was thinking was to finish the race, to win, and it's very natural. But I guess a lot of people have been posing this question is, why didn't you just simply stop and go to the bathroom? And that won't maybe affecting your results that much.
1: Yeah, there have been media reports criticizing her specifically, and that's why her coach stepped in and said stop attacking the athlete. And I really put a lot of thought into this.

0: this. And I think it's easy for us to sit in our chairs here or to sit at home and in your car and listen to us discuss this and think, I can't believe that athlete didn't immediately stop. But I think there's another angle to this when we're discussing the athlete that we haven't discussed yet. This is a professional athlete who is the best in the world at High Rocks. Mm-hmm. She travels the world to compete. And it's not just a test of pride or determination or something like that. She is the world record holder. And if she doesn't win, this is a rolling ranking system for High Rocks. This is the rules. It's their 2026-2027 rule system. Athletes earn points from taking part in and winning approved races. And then their rankings are calculated over a 365-day period, so it's over 1 year. And then the best five singles results count toward their rankings. So a first place finish in a standard pro race is worth 105 points. Mm-hmm. And those rankings help determine access to the other top competitions in what they call the Elite Series. So there's the competitive incentive to win, but also, and I don't have the details of sponsorship contracts or anything like that. I've also seen reports that she won $15,000 from this Beijing race. I've seen other reports that she won $18,000. So I don't know. I've also seen speculated reports that sponsors will match your winnings. But those are unverified reports, so I'm not saying that that actually happens. But what I am saying is that there is a career incentive here, and there is a financial incentive here. This is a professional. This is what she does for a living. So to say that it's just grit and determination and athletes never give up. No, it's more than that. This is her livelihood. So my final point on that is, it's easy for us to sit here and say what happened was gross. She should have stopped. It impacted the other athletes. But I think that's a little short-sighted to say that, because in the mindset of an athlete like that, in a moment like that, in one of the most physically intense competitions that you can take part in, I'm not sure that logic and or reason would come into play. And also, technically speaking, she didn't break any rules. I'm not trying to play the role of her lawyer or anything like that, and I don't know her personally. Mm-hmm. I'm just saying there is another angle to think about this from.
1: Well, I start to really question her professionalism in this incident. You mentioned that being a professional athlete in this particular sport, there are many reasons for her to keep pushing and not stopping. But I start to think about other type of sports and other professionals that are playing their sports professionally. For example, in tennis, in soccer or football, that athletes will be asked to stop. For example, this spilled something on their shirt. I think there's some competition the athletes were asked to stop because they spilled blood on their shirt. And the judges were like, you need to change that shirt so that you can continue your competition. Mm. And I think that happens to even bigger professional sports like tennis and football. But when it comes to High Rocks, I think it, on some level, it's still a commercial sport, if you know what I mean. It's not purely driven like football, purely driven by sportsmanship. You don't know how many percentage of sponsorship and financial reasons were behind such, because it's basically run by a company from Germany. So I start to questioning a lot about this kind of professionalism about, what if you just stop midway and go to the bathroom for like about 2 minutes? And return to your race, nothing would be affected.
0: Your winnings would be.
1: Maybe you end up in the second place, but this won't be your last game of your lifetime. Mm-hmm. But think about all the other probably 1,000 competitors that are going to touch the mats, the slides, the rollers after you. And you continue for the rest, an hour like this. does that really, is that what you call professionalism? And also think about the spectators who simply come

0: to this venue to watch the competition, and now they end up in this indoor environment that with a lot of smell and hygiene sanitation problems. So I think in this case, that's where I start to question, even on some level, I start to question the professionalism of HYROX on some level. And then I saw the news that the organizer decided to refund all the competitors on that day, on competing on September the 12th.
1: Yes.
0: And I'm thinking maybe they're slowly catching up on what's been changing on the ground. But I do think, no matter for whatever reason you are hosting such an event, the most important thing is for people to enjoy the sport safely.
1: Yeah, exactly. And I agree with everything you just said. I also agree with everything that I said before. And I think that's what makes this so tricky. Huh?
2: Yeah. I think both the athletes and the organizers and also the audience are trying to explore what is going to happen maybe in the next match for the HYROX.
0: Yeah, HYROX, I think, is a new sport. And do enjoy people building community and enjoying getting together. I think we all do wish similar sports can carry on, have a better and long development on the market. But that's all the time we got for this edition of Roundtable. On behalf of Yushen, Steve, and the whole Roundtable team, thank you for tuning in. You can find us on Apple Podcast by Roundtable China. I'm Faye, and I'll see you next time. Bye-bye.

0: 这里是中央广播电视总台南海之声
1: The Voice of South China Sea from China Media Group，
0: 让不同的人听见彼此。
2: Now the news， 艾蒙藏。 Chinese President Xi Jinping has urged sustained efforts to expand and strengthen advanced manufacturing to provide strong support for advancing Chinese modernization. He made the remarks in an instruction conveyed at a national conference on advanced manufacturing in Beijing. President Xi called for a modern industrial system with advanced manufacturing as its backbone. Organizers say this year's China ASEAN Expo will spotlight new business opportunities under the Free Trade Area 3.0 framework. More than 3,400 companies from over 70 countries and regions are set to participate in the expo in Nanning from Thursday to next Monday. The expo will feature products and projects in areas ranging from traditional industries to digital communications, green development and artificial intelligence. Timor-Leste will participate for the first time as a full ASEAN member and a co-host of the expo, bringing all 11 ASEAN member states together in Nanning following the bloc's expansion. China has remained ASEAN's largest trading partner for 17 consecutive years, while ASEAN has been China's largest trading partner for 6 successive years. China and Brazil have reaffirmed their commitment to deepening strategic cooperation and injecting stability into a turbulent world. It comes as senior Chinese diplomat Wang Yi met with Celso Amorim's special advisor to the president of Brazil in Beijing. Wang says China welcomes Brazil's decision to join the World Artificial Intelligence Cooperation Organization and stands ready to jointly advance AI for good, inclusive and human-centered development. He calls on the two countries to strengthen strategic coordination on major international and regional issues, to uphold multilateralism and advance the Global South collective empowerment. Amorim expressed Brazil's willingness to advance pragmatic cooperation and build a closer Brazil-China community with a shared future. China's defense minister says the Chinese military is ready to work with armed forces around the world to put the Global Security Initiative into practice and strengthen cooperation in emerging areas of security governance. In his address at the opening ceremony of the Beijing Xiangshan Forum, Dong Jun also called for countries to uphold multilateralism, resolve disputes through dialogue, and strengthen cooperation through common development. He urged vigilance against all forms of hegemonism, militarism, and historical revisionism. US President Donald Trump has threatened to cut trade ties with the EU after European Commission President Ursula von der Leyen proposed making Canada his first associate member. In her annual State of the Union address to the European Parliament, von der Leyen said the EU and Canada would seek to upgrade their ties from the

0: Comprehensive Economic and Trade Agreement to an Alliance for the Future. Canadian Prime Minister Mark Carney attended the address in Strasbourg. The U.S. Federal Reserve has raised interest rates for the first time in more than 3 years in a renewed fight against inflation. Officials voted to raise the benchmark lending rate by a quarter point to a range of 3.75% to 4%. All of the Fed's policymakers were on board with Wednesday's decision. The committee said as inflation remains elevated, the policy action will support a timelier return to the 2% goal. Tony Waterman has more.
1: Warsh leaning in to the strength of the economy, pointing to the resilient job market, these very strong retail sales that we've been seeing, and also the surge in capital investment. Of course, the major outlier for the U.S. economy has been this stubbornly high inflation. It was 3.7% in August, and the expectation is that this will continue to climb given the inflationary pressures from the war in Iran, but also the AI build-out, which is driving up tech costs across the country.
0: UN humanitarians say funding shortfalls and Israeli restrictions on the import of critical items are slowing down the response to a deadly Gaza building collapse. The UN Office for the Coordination of Humanitarian Affairs and its partners visited the site of the collapsed building on Wednesday to mobilize a rapid response to support survivors. Civil defense teams had retrieved 21 bodies and rescued dozens of people with injuries. Dozens more had been helped out of the area overnight shortly before the collapse, when the building started cracking. Indonesian rescuers plan to try to right a passenger ship that capsized in the Java Sea last weekend. Persistent strong currents and big waves have prevented them from making an underwater search of the overturned vessel for the 129 people still missing. And that's the news. I'm Wong Zihang.
2: A roundup of the main business news from China and elsewhere. This is Global Business.
3: Persistent inflation pushes the U.S. Federal Reserve to raise interest rates for the first time in years. And President Trump is pushing back, demanding a rate cut instead. I'm Sean Caleb in Washington, D.C. Also coming out, to slow AI or not to slow AI, the debate takes center stage at Dreamforce, one of San Francisco's biggest tech conferences. Plus, Nike loses its stride. Can the sportswear giant rebuild its battered brand? Welcome, everyone. We're going to begin with the U.S. Federal Reserve raising interest rates for the first time in 3 years. The Fed hiked rates by a quarter point on Wednesday as it steps up its fight against persistent inflation. But the move puts new Fed Chair Kevin Warsh on a collision course with President Trump, who wants rates lower. Our Tony Waterman reports.
1: Kevin Warsh really trying to put a positive spin on this rate hike. The new Fed chair leaning into the strength of the economy, highlighting the resilience of the job market, strong retail sales, and also this surge in capital investment. Of course, the major outlier in the economy has been this stubbornly high inflation, 3.7% in August. And the expectation is that this is going to continue to climb given inflationary pressures due to the war with Iran, but also the AI build-out driving up the cost of electronics. Kevin Warsh saying during his press briefing that this rate rise will support a timelier return to the committee's 2% goal. It has been 5.5 years since inflation in the United States was at that 2% target, which has been this great frustration among policymakers.
4: So our predominant focus is on the price stability side of our mandate. The plain fact is that inflation is too high and has been for too long.
1: But the Fed policy members also giving these new forecasts on Wednesday, and they are now penciling in one more rate rise this year, perhaps another one going into 2027. So we seem to be in sort of this cycle of rate rises going forward. This move specifically, though, was really designed to tame inflation, which is ultimately something that will be very good for the economy, but will cause some financial pain. So we're likely to see consumers having higher borrowing costs. It could worsen the affordability crisis here in the United States. It could impact the job market and also slow growth in the United States. Trump handpicked Kevin Warsh with the hope and perhaps the expectation that he was going to be the one that would listen to the president and lower those interest rates. Kevin Warsh really swatted away questions from reporters on what his message to President Trump would be given this rate rise, saying that independence is a two-way street. This was really a credibility test for the new Fed chair of whether he would follow the president or adhere to the Fed's dual mandate of stable inflation and full employment. And, you know, in the long run, this could actually be something that is beneficial for President Trump. The fact that these rates were raised, because it sends a message to the markets that Kevin Warsh is not just a lackey of the president, and that instills trust in consumers and investors. Tony Waterman, CGTN, Washington.
3: And now on to the U.S. financial markets, digesting that Fed rate hike and fresh signs of weakness from the U.S. consumer. Karina Mitchell has that story from New York.
5: How did Wall Street react to the news? Well, before Kevin Warsh started speaking, the S&P and NASDAQ were actually in the green. But the minute he started talking, Wall Street took a dive. So the major benchmarks actually finished off the session lows. On the day, the Dow was the big loser, off by 1.2%. The NASDAQ finished essentially flat, and the S&P was off by 0.4%. Big banks were the big loser there, and that is because they believe that if there is a series of rate hikes, that could impact the ability of the consumer and business investment as well. We also got some economic data. We got August retail sales from the Commerce Department, which delivered a bit of an upside surprise. Now, the Commerce Department says sales for August climbed by 1.2%. That's after dropping by 0.5% the previous month. The estimate was for a rise of 0.8%. And the rise came in a broad range of categories, which was very interesting as well, led by receipts at gas stations, which were up over 3%. Tied to the fact that energy prices, gas prices were higher as well. But then online sales also up by 2.6%. Electronics were up by 1.6%, perhaps some of that tied to back-to-school shopping. Clothing up by 0.7%, again, tied to the same reason, perhaps. And then food and drinking places were also up by 1.2%. That's the only services component that we see in this retail survey that came out. It is considered to be a key measure of household finances, because obviously if you don't have a lot of extra disposable income, you may not be going out to eat as much or going to the bar or the pub. Overall, what we're seeing is that consumers are still resilient. They are still holding on. They're just being very selective about where they choose to dispense their dollars and what they're buying. And the economy is holding up as well, so it can deal with this 0.25% rate hike. It remains to be seen if we see another 0.25% rate hike, which many traders believe we will see in October, how that impacts things. Karina Mitchell, CGTN, New York.
3: For more insight into the Fed's decision and the state of the U.S. economy as a whole, let's turn now to William Lee. He, of course, Chief Economist and Managing Director at Global Economic Advisors. William, always a pleasure. Welcome to the show.
6: Thanks for having me.
3: Okay, now everybody knows that the Fed has raised rates for the first time in more than 3 years. How significant is this shift? And given where the markets were just days ago, seemingly everyone but U.S. President Trump seemed to expect this bump up.
6: Sean, you can't underestimate how important this move is for Kevin Warsh and the Fed itself. You have to remember that even though Kevin Warsh came in with the advertisement saying that perhaps that he'd be easier on rates, he himself has professionally been a hawk. He hates inflation. He was that way when he was on the Board of Governors years ago. And he assured President Trump that he would not be associating raising rates with a strong economy. That's the key. Just because GDP is strong, that's no reason to kill growth. And that's what made President Trump very reassured that he's not going to kill the recovery that we're in. But what he didn't say was, I'm going to let inflation go. In fact, the last several speeches he made was say, I cannot tolerate high persistent inflation, and we're going to do something about it. And people kept saying, we don't believe you. We don't believe you because you're Trump's guy. Well, this time, what's surprising about today is that the decision was 12-0. Exactly. Everybody agreed we're going to have to raise rates. And that, I think, is the message to the markets to say, the Fed is serious. We're not going to get trapped by the way the Fed got trapped in the 70s by saying, oh, it's a transitory supply side shock. We're going to ignore it. It's persistent long enough, and enough is enough.
3: Yeah, without acting, I think the general feeling is you run the risk of an affordability crisis. And as you heard Kevin Warsh talk about in his speech, said inflation has just been too high for too long. And the Fed described the economic growth and consumer spending as resilient. So I'm curious what you think really tipped everybody's hand moving forward. And secondly, you know that Trump is going to lash out. You know that Warsh and the Fed will feel the pressure in the days to come. It's not midnight yet, so we haven't seen him go off on Truth Social, but I think everybody fully expects it.
6: Well, actually, what the messages I've heard from President Trump so far has been, he says, you know, the Fed just doesn't understand that we need lower interest rates. But more importantly, he's blaming the markets, the bond market vigilantes, the people who are bidding up the long end of the yield curve and saying U.S. deserves low rates because we are a great credit rating relative to all the other countries that are borrowing. But I think the thing that you have to remember is also that as much as people are suffering from the high cost of living, the solution to high costs is not high rates, it's higher wages. Mm-hmm. And in order to get higher wages, we need better producing jobs, more productive jobs. And that's what all this investment's doing. The AI and technology investments we're doing is increasing productivity so that people's wages are higher and they can afford to pay the higher prices.
3: And one thing we've heard the past couple of years is wages simply aren't keeping up with inflation. Yeah. And I want to go back to what you talked about a minute ago, the fact that the vote was unanimous. Warsh, of course, is the Fed chair, but he's one person. How significant is it? Let's talk more about this, that the vote was 12-0.
6: Yeah. I'm glad you brought that up because this is the reason why I said this is such a crucial vote is that it demonstrated that Warsh himself, when he came in, didn't have the kind of credibility that, say, Paul Volcker did. When the minute he walked in, he commanded the FOMC. Essentially, the FOMC did whatever Volcker wanted. Warsh didn't have that kind of gravitas or credibility, and so he had to build it. And he had to build a consensus. And when he saw that more and more members of the FOMC were trying to establish the credentials as inflation hawks, I think in order to get the consensus he needed and to show that he commanded the Fed, he had to essentially let the hawks have their way. And that's why this vote was so important. It shows that Warsh actually is in control, but it's a consensus control, not a rule by one person kind of control.
3: And judging from the tea leaves, the Fed is signaling that rates are going to go higher from here, not just a one-off. Talk to me about where you see this going.
6: That's a great issue, and it's important to remember the way the FOMC views the rate increases, that they may have one or two more between now and next year, but after that, they see rates coming down. They see rates coming down to the 3% range instead of the 4%. And that means that they are convinced that what they've done is enough to tame inflation. In fact, their projections are that inflation is going to drop from 3.7% this year to 2.3% next year. And that, I think, is their assurance. At least they're telling themselves, we've done enough, and let's see if the inflation reacts.
3: Despite the bullet for the time being. Now, the Fed also says economic activity remains solid. Domestic spending has been resilient. But we've also seen that consumers are kind of hanging on to their money. They're only going to buy something that they either feel they really want, that they're concerned about everything moving forward. Talk about that disconnect between the economy and where the Fed sees households right now.
6: Well, Sean, you've been kind enough to invite me on the show many times, and every time I've been on this show, I've been mentioning the K-shaped economy. Certain parts of the economy are doing extraordinarily well. In fact, Kevin Warsh himself said the well-off, and what he meant by the well-off are the ones who own financial assets. But that's only 10% of the U.S. population. 80% of the population hardly own any financial assets, and they're the ones who are paycheck to paycheck. And he's well aware. He said today during the press conference, we need to keep an eye on making sure that those people are able to afford the things that they need, which means higher, more productive wages. And that is what the investment, the productivity revolution and the investment that's going on right now is all about.
3: Okay, William Lee, thank you so much for your insight on this issue.
6: Thanks for having me.
3: Okay, AI in focus coming your way next. Has artificial intelligence gone too far, too fast? The push to slow AI takes center stage at one of San Francisco's biggest tech conferences.
7: Welcome
3: Welcome back, everyone. Time for AI in Focus. Some of the top stories that we're following. OpenAI CEO Sam Altman says the world is right to be afraid of AI's capabilities, but should trust tech companies to do the right thing. His comments coming amid growing calls for greater government oversight of AI. Microsoft's AI chief, Mustafa Suleiman, is warning Anthropic's training methods could have a disastrous impact on humanity. He argues training Claude to mimic human consciousness could make AI even harder to control.

0: Anthropic, Google, and OpenAI are now discussing an industry pact on AI standards. And China's Huawei is projecting some 900 billion AI agents will be active by 2035, accounting for more than 90% of global AI token traffic. To slow AI or not to slow AI? That debate is taking center stage at Dreamforce. It is one of San Francisco's biggest tech conferences, where some of the industry's leading voices are weighing in. Mark New has the story.
1: One of the largest tech conferences of the year, Dreamforce, run by the company Salesforce, begins with CEO Mark Benioff crediting staff.
2: Hunter went out and generated $500 million of pipeline for me last quarter. Marshall is doing this incredible work as well in the supply chain. Casey answered 5 million customer service issues.
1: Benioff is naming some of his company's most valuable autonomous AI agents, which also includes Piper.
3: Thanks, Piper. What would the commercial model look like for a distributor of our size?
4: Great question about the commercial model. It's definitely worth exploring in more detail. Let's get you in touch with a Siemens representative who can walk you through it.
2: In my view, technology is never good or bad. It's what you're doing with the technology that matters.
1: Benioff introduced one of his human guests, Anthropic co-founder Dario Amodei.
5: Well, the technology will keep getting better, but just suppose we freezed it in place. Even if that were the case, we're making use of maybe only 5 or 10% of what the possible value of the technology is.
1: It was a former researcher from Anthropic, Jacob Coxon, who recently made waves by saying AI could kill us all by the end of the decade. Amodei wrote a letter calling to slow the pace of AI capabilities.
5: Let's recommit to transparency. Let's invest more in safety. Then let's organize the rest of the industry and say, what can we do to set standards for everyone?
1: Also appearing, NVIDIA CEO Jensen Huang, who did not think it was necessary to pump the brakes.
6: Pace yourself until you are confident you're releasing something that the market would appreciate. The market forces are already there. We don't need any new laws. We don't need any new regulations. We just need companies to decide that when it's, you know, run as fast as they can. I think innovation, speed, and safe products are not, it's a false choice. You could definitely have both at the same time.
1: Benioff later sat down with OpenAI CEO Sam Altman, who disclosed to the public that in July, its AI agents had mistakenly and autonomously hacked into the company Hugging Face. Despite acknowledging the fear people have over AI agents acting on their own and AI companies having too much power, Altman was confident his company would get it right.
7: The world should trust that we are going to do the right thing because it's the right thing and because we feel the magnitude of this. I think it's great for our industry to say we want to come together and we want to be able to coordinate and make sure we have enough time to do this safely. But when there's any implication that because of the commercial pressures in the race, some company or between countries, some countries might not do the right thing, I think that's when people get very scared.
1: Altman's view falls somewhere in between Amadei's slow down the pace and Huang's full speed ahead and let the market keep it in check. Altman did call the Hugging Face hacking terrifying, but says a new rigor towards security is needed, one that keeps the pace of safety and monitoring one step ahead of AI capability development. Mark New, CGTN, San Francisco.
0: Meanwhile, a major vote on America's AI data center boom, U.S. lawmakers are deciding whether states should get more power to shield consumers from soaring energy costs linked to the massive facilities. The vote comes as Washington is facing growing pressure over who exactly should pay for America's rapidly expanding AI infrastructure. And for more on AI data center regulation, I spoke with Anthony Chan. Anthony is the former chief economist at JP Morgan Chase.
8: When you're building these data centers, you create a lot of jobs. But once these data centers are done and completed, it doesn't take many workers to continue to operate them. So that's another important negative externality you bring up, Sean. And that is that people are concerned that it may mean that job creation or job growth may slow, or in some cases, we may experience negative employment growth. So far, the studies do show that these data centers and artificial intelligence are not cutting jobs. But again, that's what we're seeing so far. That doesn't mean that in 5 years and in 10 years that things can't change. And these are concerns that the American people have. And that's why 70% of the American people are opposed to these data centers. Part of it is fear and part of it is

0: here related to these costs that they're worried that these data center developers are not going to pay for all these costs, and those will be imposed on the people living in the neighborhoods where the data centers are located.
1: You know, and Anthony, one thing we're seeing in our area here in Washington, D.C., we're near West Virginia, we're near rural parts of the state of Virginia, and they want to put those data centers out in those areas. And the argument is they would destroy wildlife, destroy the wonderful reason that people go to these remote areas, use water, and drive up energy bills for the people who live in those communities. There's a lot of truth to that.
0: Yes, those are, again, those negative externalities. And I think that there is a way for these data centers to actually survive, and that is for them to make a legitimate point to basically internalize all these costs. And if it means that they're going to damage the environment, it means that they have to go in and clean it up. It means that they're going to preserve wildlife. It means that they're going to do something if people lose their jobs to put money into a fund so people can be retrained. In short, once we get a situation where the data center developers are going to internalize the cost of perhaps rising utility rates or damage to the environment, and they'll be responsible for all these things, I think that all stakeholders can get along. But so far, people living in those neighborhoods are not convinced that these data center developers are going to internalize those costs.
1: And why should they be? Because if you look, Love Canal, you know, way back in the 70s and 80s in the United States, people who promised to clean up the environment and simply didn't. They lost their money and left that that environmental legacy onto the people who live there. And we even heard the conservative Speaker of the House say, look, these things have to be more transparent. When you have someone that conservative out there who does support the president wholeheartedly says, whoa, we need to take a harder look at these things. To me, that speaks volumes.
0: Oh, absolutely. I agree 100% with you, Sean. And that's why we need legislation. I don't want to use the term guardrails, but you can use them to ensure that these costs are borne by the data center developers. Remember, they're going to make a lot of money. I think it is going to be possible for them to absorb those costs. You're right. If they're not forced to, either by the American people or by legislation, they probably won't. And that's what the American people are waiting for, to be convinced that those costs are not going to be borne by the neighborhoods in which those data centers are located.
1: Anthony, less than a minute, but let's talk about President Trump. He has not been a friend of the environment, if you listen to his critics, and he says now is the time to really build these things. It's to the U.S. advantage. Is he right?
0: No, I think that you have to internalize those costs, because when you damage the environment, That imposes costs on the communities. It means the quality of life does deteriorate. So yes, I don't mind building those data centers, but we have to make sure that either they don't damage the environment, or if they do, that somehow there are mechanisms in place that they can reverse that damage or preserve the environment as it is right now. Because if they don't make those pledges and it's not legislated and it's not enforced, then yes, they will damage the environment, and that will justify all the opposition to these data centers. But because these data centers are so important, it will behoove these data center developers to really become more transparent and really become more cognizant of the externalities and the costs that they impose on the environment.
1: Time now for Brand Buzz, where we look at what's trending, but this time it's a brand trending for the wrong reasons. Nike. Its exit from the S&P 100 caps a dramatic reversal for one of the world's biggest sportswear brands. Nike leaves the S&P 100 on September 21st after nearly 18 years in the index. It will remain in the broader S&P 500. Now, at its peak, back in 2021, Nike was worth about $280 billion. Its market value since has plunged, and now roughly about $55 billion, wiping out more than $220 billion. Weaker sales, fierce competition, and a costly direct-to-consumer push have all taken a toll. CEO Elliott Hill is now trying to revive the brand, rebuilding retail partnerships, clearing excess inventory, and trying to refocus on sport as well as innovation. For more insight into Nike losing its stride, we turn now to David Schwartz, senior equity analyst of consumer research at investment research company Morningstar. Welcome to the program.
2: Thank you.
1: Wow, just reading those numbers. This is a story I've been following for a while. And for decades, Nike was it. It's the brand everybody wanted to have the shoes, the gear, the clothing, whatever. How did it go so wrong so quickly? And was this about changing consumer taste, stronger competition, or just Nike steering itself into the earth?
2: There are a lot of reasons why Nike's had this downturn. Certainly the competition is part of it. The sportswear market has become more competitive in the last 10 years or so, and especially in the last two or three years. A number of brands, including Hoka and On, have really come on strong, and they have affected Nike. And consumers have shown an ability and an interest in trying new brands. And Nike has struggled really to compete with new products. A lot of the new products haven't really taken off as expected. Nike's also had a lot of other issues. They had a lot of management turnover, a CEO change 2 years ago. As you mentioned, the company tried to go more direct to consumer in past years, and that process really was painful. And it created a lot of tension between Nike and a lot of wholesale partners.
1: Sure.
2: Nike's trying to mend some of those issues right now. Nike is also a global business, and so its problems really depend on different markets. In Europe, for example, the sportswear market is pretty weak right now. North America has become very competitive. And then in China, Nike has faced competition from Anta and Li Ning and other brands, as well as a lot of nationalism that has affected Western brands like Nike. So
1: yeah,
2: there's been a number of issues that have really hurt the company.
1: You know, David, when you look at pictures of the massive facility that Nike does have, they have the John McEnroe building, the Michael Jordan building, the Tiger Woods building. You just don't have names like that right now. And Nike hasn't just lost sales. As you mentioned, it's lost ground to all those other brands that are out there, giving consumers more choices.
2: Yeah, Nike definitely needs to work on its marketing. It has struggled in the last few years. Nike's had a number of unfortunate incidents that have really kind of hurt the brand. They've had some political controversies and some other things. And so, you know, the public perception of the brand is that it's not the hot sportswear brand anymore. And some others have really surpassed it. But this industry does have a lot of ups and downs, and you know, Nike's had some difficult times in the past, and other brands have had difficult times in the past too. Adidas, for example, was in really bad shape 3 or 4 years ago, and it had a comeback. So that can't happen in this industry.
1: Great stuff, David. We really appreciate your insight on this. Fascinating story to me. Thank you. And that does it for this edition of Global Business. But as always, you can check out other editions of Global Business out of Beijing, Washington, Nairobi, and London. I'm Sean Caleb, and from all of us here in Washington, D.C., we thank you so much.

0: is dialogue.
1: Deep cracks are emerging in the dollar-centered global financial system. European nations are repatriating gold reserves, while U.S. debt, trade frictions, and currency policy disputes are testing the existing order. Is a fundamental monetary shift underway? What risks and choices lie ahead for major economies? Join today's dialogue with Professor Jeffrey Frankel from Harvard's Kennedy School of Government, Steve Keen, honorary professor at University College London, Kathleen Tyson, founder and CEO of Pacemaker Global, and Chu Chang, assistant director of the International Monetary Institute at Renmin University of China.
2: Thank you all for joining us for the discussion. Kathleen, I will start with you. Recently, we have seen stories of countries reconsidering where their gold reserves are, with the latest story, of course, being the Netherlands repatriating some of their gold from New York to London. What do you make of the move? What's behind the consideration?
3: Well, I think there's a growing disquiet with custody in New York. We've seen Germany also repatriated its gold from New York. And there's an apprehension that the United States is becoming less bound by laws, by property rights, by international conventions. And that puts central bank reserves at risk. I think it's been a trend for a long time, but it's intensifying. I think the United States demand that the Bank of England take 32 tons of Central Bank of Venezuela gold reserves and ship them to the United States is a big signal that rules that we took for granted for property rights and custody arrangements are no longer secure. Now, it's true that the British government did not recognize the Maduro election, and it expropriated the gold some time ago from the Central Bank of, it froze the gold from Central Bank of Venezuela. But to actually ship it to somebody other than Central Bank of Venezuela is a pretty big breach of expected behavior.
2: So, Steve, do you agree basically there's a lack of faith in terms of the safety of their gold?
4: Absolutely. I mean, there's a thief in charge of the White House. Let's just be frank about this. There's somebody whose approach is basically criminal, and he's stolen from Venezuela. There's every possibility he would steal from any other country that had the historic mistake of storing their gold with the Americans. So I'm not at all amazed the Netherlands has done that. I think other countries will as well. It's not so much talking about the nature of the financial system, though obviously that's part of what's been challenged as well, the sheer lawlessness of the American administration. So if you have anything which is exposed to the Americans, the safest way to hang on to it yourself is to take it out of their possession.
2: And Professor Chu Chang, I would have a similar question with you here. Do you see there's a rising concern in terms of physical security? So countries want to have their gold reserve somehow closer to home?
5: Well, I do think so. Currently, I think, a lot of central banks are really concerning about, how our financial situation globally is looking like, especially after the Ukraine and the Russian crisis. And also, even you look further to early, 2008 financial crisis, subprime crisis in America, you would find out that a lot of countries are finding out that their portfolio are not as safe as they thought. So in order to solve this kind of, anxious anxiety, so I think putting back, gold back in your own vault can be the problem, solvers recently, especially when you have this kind of a geopolitical clash and, the dominant country financial dominant countries can actually freeze up all of your assets, offshore. So whether you can mobilize your financial assets, it become a very important, security and also capabilities. I mean, it's not only Russia we're talking about. It's not only Iran we're talking about. We're talking about even Germany, even, Netherlands. They want to have more control back to their own assets. So I think that probably spoke for a lot of countries, right? So even for the alliances of America, they're doing the same thing. And also besides this kind of, visible, seeable geopolitical clashes, and we're talking about some other kind of anxieties, for example, like the weaponization of the financial tools like the SWIFT and also some other, sanctions. So the sanctions, sometimes you put on the enemy, but sometimes also can put on your alliances. If you're not in line with the dominant country, you will get that baton as well.
2: At least there are tariffs, right? Okay, Jeffrey, the ECB says, gold accounted for

0: about 27% of global official reserves by market value at the end of last year, compared with 22% for U.S. treasuries. But of course, the ECB also points out that much of this shift reflects this increase in terms of value, price value of gold. So how much of gold's a rising share represents a genuine shift in terms of central bank behavior? How much is simply the effects of valuation of gold?
1: Well, it's a lot more than just valuation, but valuation is still could be a sign. If central bank has a certain fraction of its holdings in gold, and its price goes up, and it doesn't want to have so high a portion of its portfolio in gold, it can shift into dollars. If it doesn't do that, that itself is a sign of something. But it is really remarkable that gold, which not that long ago was considered an anachronism and not really part of the modern world monetary system, has made such a comeback in the behavior of central banks.
0: Speak of that, of course, you know, related story, we have the U.S. federal debt now surpassing $40 trillion. How big a problem? People say, oh, we have too much debt. You know, people talk about the size of the debt. Is the size of the debt itself a problem for the U.S.?
1: Absolutely. It's a problem. And it's funny that we haven't been worried about it, and it hasn't been prominent politically recently compared to 10, 20, 30 years ago when there was more concern about it, but it was at a more manageable level. It's very worrisome. It's not just the level, which is a debt to GDP ratio of 100%, the highest since the 40s, but it's the rate of change. It's projections into the future. Economists define an unsustainable debt as one that looks like as a ratio to GDP, it's increasing without limit. And that's the path we're on in the U.S. So this is very worrisome, more so, I would say, than the shift of the international role of the dollar.
0: Well, Kathleen, of course, you know, people who are not familiar with this, you know, I think that we had a similar panel discussion on this. Some analysts suggest the U.S. can deal with this debt problem. They say the debt is not really a problem. You can print more money, then you can have the inflation, then things could be, it's like you have more enough inflation, the debt will disappear simply through that process. Is that the case? Is that the way to deal with the debt?
2: Well, I think the biggest concern is the rapid rise in interest rates, that what we're seeing across all the major G7 bond markets is a rapid increase in interest rates, with Japan actually being the most rapid acceleration in increased rates. And all of them are looking at fiscal dominance, which is where the cost of servicing the debt is rising so much faster than any growth in the economy that it becomes the driver of issuing even more debt. So I think the last time I was on your show, the debt was only about 37 or 38 trillion.
0: Right.
2: And now it's well past 40 trillion. And that is, you know, a function of moving very, very quickly from near zero interest rates towards 5%. In Britain, I think we're already above 5%. And so the cost of servicing the debt is rising at an ever-accelerating rate at the moment, mm-hmm. across the major bond markets. And that has financial stability implications. It also has instability. As bonds are funny, as the interest rate goes up, the value of the issued bonds, whatever rate they're at, goes down. And so, you know, that has real implications for systemic liquidity, because bonds are used as collateral for systemic liquidity in repo markets, and so it has implications for pension reserves, for insurance reserves, and broader economic stability. It's getting worrying.
0: Okay, and I understand that, you know, you have debt because probably you spend more than you can make. As a nation, you probably bring in less revenue than the federal spending. For example, in the U.S. case, you have accumulated debt. But the debt problem is not made today or one day. Do you think the U.S. federal government or the Treasury Secretary paying enough attention to this debt problem? What are they doing to tackle this challenge?
2: I think one of the big surprises

0: doing that for so long. The last administration to run a fiscal surplus was Bill Clinton. That's a long way with it.
1: Well, kick of the can down the road.
2: Look, I'm going to start with disagreeing with virtually everything that's been said before me, except for Catherine's comments about the impact of rising interest rates on the value of existing bonds. That is a serious danger, and it's something which has been caused by economists and the Federal Reserve who are responsible for putting up those rates. I have specialized in the accounting structure of the global economy, building a system called Ravel, which is the only program I'm aware of that actually lets you look at financial transactions in an integrated way. And when you look at it through this way, the government does not borrow money. It creates money. If it doesn't run a deficit, if it does not spend more than it takes back in taxation, it does not create fiat-backed money. Whereas what's interpreted here is the government is borrowing from the private sector. Now, I don't want to get involved in the accounting conversations. I know that could go down a wormhole. But let me put it this way. If I wanted to eliminate the American government's debt problems tomorrow, I could do it. Make me Federal Reserve Chairman. I will then pay $40 trillion, to buy out all the existing bonds. I will record $40 trillion worth of bonds as my central bank assets. Because the bonds would then be owned by the Federal Reserve, there'd be no interest paid by the Treasury, because that's the standard rule around the world. Either Treasuries do not pay interest on bonds owned by their central banks, or the central banks remit their profits back to the Treasury, which has got the same effect. So if you're worried about the level of government debt, let's buy it all tomorrow. Now, you cannot do that for any other form of debt. You cannot have your wife buy your mortgage debt and then eliminate your mortgage payments. This is all a case of mistaking the structure of financial flows for private individuals and mapping it across as if the government is in exactly the same situation. It is a false analysis. It's a false worry. Mm-hmm. And in fact, you find plenty of times in the past when government debt has been far higher as a percentage of GDP than it is right now. When I model government debt as a function of a simple model of the financial flows of an economy, I find the main determinant of the government debt to GDP ratio is not the amount of money the government's spending at all. It's the velocity of the circulation of money. As that falls, the government debt ratio will rise. So I see this entire concern as completely fallacious. Mm-hmm. But I know I'm fighting against conventional wisdom.
1: Okay. But Steve Steele, I mean, the size of the debt itself.
2: It's like, just the size of the economy and how slowly money is turning over today. That's the real impact. Mm-hmm. Government debt only started to rise as a percentage of GDP when, ironically, neoliberal and neoclassical economists took over government policy management. The lowest ratio of government debt to GDP was at the end of the so-called Keynesian period in the mid-1970s. Now, and that was when the governments used to spend to try to maintain full employment, rather than trying not to spend to restrain inflation, which is the current bias of current economists and politicians. Now, ironically, from that point on, that's when government debt starts to rise. And the biggest rise in government debt occurred when officials throughout the world ignored the private debt bubble that was going on before the global financial crisis. And then when that crashed, government spending had to rise because tax revenues fell, welfare payments rose, and therefore government spending rose as a percentage of GDP. Mm-hmm. But I see this entire conventional wisdom completely wrong-headed and based on a misunderstanding of the accounting behind government money creation and private money creation.
1: Okay, Steve, do you see a potential challenge or even potential crisis?
2: I see crises because America's falling apart and the payment system it's designed is collapsing, and that's what we need an alternative to. But to be worrying about the level of government debt in the process is nonsense. So long as the government, your country you're talking about, is the global hegemon and it creates the currency with which we do international trade. That's why America can sustain what really matters from my point of view, and that's its trade deficit. Because when any other countries are at a trade deficit, they run out of American dollars. America, by definition, can't run out of American dollars. So it can sustain this trade deficit as long as it sustains the position of being the global hegemon. Now, if it loses that, then its debt matters because it may have to borrow in the currency of a country that is not the United States, and then it will have trouble. But to worry about the government deficit and not look at the trade deficit, I think, is completely wrong-headed.
1: Okay, let's leave it there. Chucheng, I want to bring you in to see, you know, even the U.S. does need the coordination or support of other, like, partner economies like Japan. We know there's, engagement and pressure from the U.S. on the Japanese side to basically deal with the weakening yen. So what kind of effect

0: effect, what kind of impact, you know, is there in terms of stabilizing probably, I mean, or reducing the U.S. borrowing costs?
1: Oh, yes, I totally agree with Stephen's, you know, viewpoint. I think currently, yes, Mr. Bessent does have a very huge pressures because if Japan, you know, cannot stop what they're doing right now and let Japanese yen to collapse, that's going to be a very big problem for not only America, it's going to be a big problem for everybody else. Because you have to understand internationally on the financial market, Japanese yen serves as a bridge currency, which means, you know, the carry trade goes wrong crazily. Everybody borrows low interest rate Japanese yen to buy all kinds of assets flowing around in the other Western countries, say Australia, say America, because the risk-free interest rate now stands at more than 5%. So basically, you're lying on a bet, borrowing Japanese yen and buying an American treasury bond, and then you're good to go. You know, you're floating with, you know, basically more than 4% of the income net and, you know, no risk. So if this kind of the humongous kind of the scale of a trade stopped and reversed, say like Japanese yen, you know, started to be, you know, collapsing, or say Japanese interest rates started to rise up, you know, skyrocketing very quickly. Now we're looking at basically 3%. So I think the carry trade, the spread is actually being thinning very, very quickly. So a lot of, you know, investment bank, lots of the PE fund are actually dumping their position where when they buy in with the Japanese yen. So if the whole thing reverses, I'm not saying American treasury bond is going to collapse. I mean, lots of things are going to collapse. And that is going to be looking very, very bad for Mr. Bessent, because what Mr. Bessent want right now is economically, they want stabilization, because there have been a major war going on between America and Iran. And also there are going to be the huge conflicts between Europe and Russia. And also America back inside is supporting the whole thing. So they'll be spending the money like hell. And also the interest rate payment is basically eating up more than 18% to 18% of the fiscal income. So what they don't want to see is the treasury bond has been, you know, collapsing right now, because they need to borrow more and more and even more. So right now, that's the reason why when Stephen mentioned they spend like $40 trillion try to buy in the debt they issued. They basically are going to tell them the whole world, no, we're making something wrong. So we probably issued too much debt. We're wrong, and we're going to buy back a little bit to remedy what we're doing. So this is really a bad signal. That's the reason why they're putting lots of the pressures to Japan. I think he's perfectly correct. If you understand what's really going on, because Japan and the Japanese yen is that fuse. It's, you know, you light up the fuse and you start to burn and lit up the explosions. Okay. So in order to stop the explosion, you need to stop from the very beginning. That is Japan.
0: That's why they were talking to Japan, right? And yeah, stability obviously is important not only to Japan, but as you said, to the global financial markets. But Kathleen, back to you here. We know that during this process of engaging between the Japanese side and the American side, they didn't notice or inform the ECB, the Europeans. This is rare in terms of coordination among central banks there. What do you make of that?
2: I think a friend of mine briefed me when he returned from the World Economic Forum back in January, and he said, it's one sentence, might makes right. The United States has become, and it's not for the first time, extremely unilateral. Instead of believing that it's part of a coalition and it needs to act with consent and information of the coalition, it's behaving very, very unilaterally because it can. It believes it has impunity. And it was a great shock to the ECB that Scott Bessent used the Exchange Stabilization Fund, very rare use, hasn't been used for quite a while that I know of. It's quite secretive, so you never know quite what goes on in the ESF. But he used the Exchange Stabilization Fund, and that only has reserves in euro and yen. And he sold the euro reserves to buy more yen, and an attempt to stabilize the yen, which worked, but only for 2 weeks. And then it was back at the same level. And it was a huge shock to ECB. And I think it's made a lot of central banks wary that the United States is a much less reliable partner in financial stability than it was a decade or two decades ago.
0: Jeffrey, as we discussed, it seems like it's a financial issue, but often it has a lot to do with non-financial issue or decisions by the government. In that sense, what about the ongoing war on Iran or the closure of the Strait of Hormuz, which of course has led to the inflation pressure back in the U.S.? You know, that's become one of the challenges for the U.S. government, in addition to debt and borrowing costs. So, you know, how do you see this long-term impact? I mean, in what way we are going to see the end of the war on Iran? Perhaps that will have some effect on the U.S. dollar?
3: Well, these events are just one facet of what has happened to my country. The decision to attack Iran was a very bad decision. And unfortunately, the impact is not just current, but we have undermined the multilateral order, rules-based international order for free trade, but for security, for everything that we helped set up after World War II. And I'm afraid we're not going to be able to put the pieces back together when Trump leaves office.
0: Yes. Steve, obviously this issue is beyond the U.S. I think Kathleen earlier mentioned about that if you look at the advanced countries' economies there, usually you have this rising borrowing costs and large debt. One of the countries is France, which is increasingly coming under the spotlight with public debt already at around at more than 170% of GDP. That, of course, goes along with weak growth and a persistent fiscal deficits. So people are asking, could France become the next major sovereign debt flashpoint? Not because its debt is larger in terms of the size than that of the U.S. or Japan, but because probably it has less monetary or fiscal room to respond?
4: It's tied up in the straitjacket of the European Union's policies on the Maastricht Treaty, which is a stupid policy to go in, which was opposed by both extremes of economics, from Milton Friedman on the right wing to Wynne Godley on the left, saying that because the rules stop the government spending more when there's a downturn caused by the private sector collapsing into a credit crunch, then they'll be forced to reduce spending and make the situation actually worse, which is what happened to Greece during the post-global financial crisis period. All this is based on mistaking, not understanding the accounting of government and private money creation. So I'm completely frustrated by this conversation, but I'm frustrated by any conversations with people who are conventional thinkers on money. The government should run a deficit. It's how a fiat money is created. Mm-hmm. That's the bottom line. It's private debt that causes the crises, not government debt. And the deficit that matters is the trade deficit, which puts me, by the way, in the opposite camp to modern monetary theory, in case anybody thinks I'm just regurgitating modern monetary theory. I think they're completely wrong on the trade deficit. They see that as a good thing. I see it as a bad. So we're focusing on the wrong type of debt, which is government debt rather than private. We obsess about the government deficit when we should worry about the trade deficit for those countries. And we have government money creation applies equity interest rates. They create the money with which interest is paid on bonds, and that gives too much money to the finance sector. I'm never going to argue we don't give them enough. We give them too much by having too high a rate on those bonds. But none of this is a source of paralysis. It's the ideas that are leading to this crisis, mm-hmm. not the actual physical situation. That's very different to what's happening with Iran, of course, where the physical destruction of resources is a serious threat to the stability of the global economy.
0: The U.S. has, of course, as we mentioned, the enormous absolute debt in terms of the number, the size. Japan has an exceptionally high debt-to-GDP ratio. France combines, you have high debt, weak growth, and, of course, political difficulties over fiscal consolidation. Are these isolated national problems, or are these symptoms of something broader, something larger facing advanced economies?
1: Of course. I think if we're talking about the current 2 to 5 years, 2 to 5 years, I think technically we can still make it work. But I think the space and potential has been much, much narrowed as time goes by. So we really need to get prepared. And actually, I'm telling you, that is the reason why people are getting prepared. Just taking a look at the gold movement currently, right? And it's not only Russia and Iran. We're talking about even Germany and the Netherlands, two of floating countries, are doing the same thing. That will explain a lot of things for you.
0: with that, we're coming to the end of the discussion. Many thanks to Qu Qiang, Kathleen, Steve, and Jeffrey. Thank you for your time and insights.
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1: There are more than 1 million marine species known to man. This is a beautiful, dangerous, powerful, and yet fragile world of creatures. But the reality is that there are only 1/10 of the fish in the ocean today compared to that of the age of discovery. I am Huang Rei, your host on Voice of the South China Sea. No one is an island. Despite the distance between us, we are always connected.
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3: 让不同的人听见彼此。
5: Now the news. I'm Shane Bigham. Chinese President Xi Jinping has urged sustained efforts to expand and strengthen advanced manufacturing to provide strong support for advancing Chinese modernization. He made the remarks in an instruction to a national conference on advanced manufacturing. President Xi called for a modern industrial system with advanced manufacturing as its backbone. Organizers say this year's China-ASEAN Expo will spotlight new business opportunities. Under the Free Trade Area 3.0 framework, more than 3,000 foreign companies from over 70 countries and regions will participate in the expo in Nanning from Thursday to next Monday. The expo will feature products and projects in areas ranging from traditional industries to digital communications, green development, and artificial intelligence. Timor-Leste will participate for the first time as a full ASEAN member and a co-host of the expo, bringing all 11 ASEAN member states together in Nanning following the bloc's expansion. China's been ASEAN's largest trading partner for 17 years, while ASEAN's been China's largest trading partner for 6 years. China and Brazil have reaffirmed their commitment to deepening strategic cooperation and injecting stability into a turbulent world. Senior Chinese diplomat Wang Yi met with Celso Amorim, special advisor to the president of Brazil, in Beijing. Wang says China welcomes Brazil's decision to join the World Artificial Intelligence Cooperation Organization and stands ready to jointly advance AI for inclusive and human-centered development. He calls on the two countries to strengthen strategic coordination on major international and regional issues, to uphold multilateralism and advance the Global South's collective empowerment. Amorim expressed Brazil's willingness to advance cooperation and build a closer Brazil-China community with a shared future. China's defense minister says the Chinese military is ready to work with armed forces around the world to put the Global Security Initiative into practice and strengthen cooperation in emerging areas of security governance. In his address at the opening ceremony of the Beijing Shangshan Forum, Dong Jun also called for countries to uphold multilateralism, resolve disputes through dialogue, and strengthen cooperation through common development. He urged vigilance against all forms of hegemonism, militarism, and historical revisionism. U.S. President Donald Trump will reportedly meet leaders or foreign ministers from the six Gulf Cooperation Council countries in New York next Tuesday. According to Axios, they'll discuss the next steps in the Iran war on the sidelines of the U.N. General Assembly. The meeting's expected to focus on U.S. ideas for a post-war strategy. The six GCC members are Saudi Arabia, the United Arab Emirates, Qatar, Bahrain, Kuwait, and Oman. Axios says the Trump administration is working on a broader day-after plan, which is to be finalized after the U.S. midterm elections. Israeli Prime Minister Benjamin Netanyahu has sought a meeting with Trump in New York, but no meeting has been scheduled. The U.S. Federal Reserve has raised interest rates for the first time in more than 3 years in a renewed fight against inflation. Officials voted to raise their benchmark lending rate by a quarter point to a range of 3.75% to 4%. All of the Fed's policymakers were on board with Wednesday's decision. The committee said that as inflation remains elevated, the policy action will support a timely return to the 2% goal. Japanese Prime Minister Sanae Takeuchi has shuffled her cabinet. Chief

0: Cabinet Secretary Minoru Kuhara, Foreign Minister Toshimitsu Motegi, Defense Minister Shinjiro Koizumi, and Finance Minister Satsuka Kariyama will remain in their posts. Hiroshi Nakatsuka, a former Secretary General of the Japan Innovation Party, is now in charge of regulatory reform, becoming the first member of his party to join the cabinet since the party entered a coalition with the ruling Liberal Democratic Party. UN humanitarians say funding shortfalls and Israeli restrictions on the import of critical items are slowing down the response to a deadly Gaza building collapse. The UN Office for the Coordination of Humanitarian Affairs and its partners visited the site of the collapsed building on Wednesday to mobilize a rapid response to support survivors. Civil defense teams have retrieved 21 bodies and rescued dozens of people with injuries. Dozens more had been helped out of the area overnight shortly before the collapse when the building started cracking. It had been damaged during Israeli strikes. Local health authorities said 12 children were among those killed. Indonesian rescuers plan to try to right a passenger ship that capsized last weekend in the Java Sea. Persistent strong currents and big waves have prevented them from making an underwater search of the overturned vessel for the 129 people still missing. That's the news. I'm Shane Bigham.
1: Epic tales of mystery and magic to accounts of battle and empire. From the verses of ancient poets,
2: 关关雎鸠，在河之洲,
1: to the masterpieces of our times. A Light on Literature brings to life China's literary heritage and a look at the world in a new light.
3: Hi, I'm Huang Rui. On today's A Light on Literature, we continue to present the book The Sound of Salt Forming, Short Stories by the Post-80s Generation in China, published by the Foreign Language Teaching and Research Press in 2016. In today's episode, we present you the final part of the story, Home, written by Zhang Yueran, one of the most famous Chinese writers born in the 1980s and translated by Geng Song. Zhang Yueran was born in Jinan, Shandong Province. Her representative works include a collection of short stories titled The Sunflowers Disappeared in 1890 and the novels The Distance of Cherries and Promise Bird. Previously on Home,
4: Xiaoju thought carefully about the issue of divorce. If she were to do this, she would definitely not return to Sichuan, and she wouldn't want their child. She thought over the idea of staying in Beijing by herself like this, which didn't frighten her in the least. As for men, she thought, she would still get one in the end. If she didn't, then she could accept that too. Till Law had once told her that she was a Virgo. Xiaoju thought that all those descriptions about Virgos fitted herself. She had her own standards, which she was unwilling to let go of, and she was considered the type of person who preferred frugality to excess.
3: And this episode,
4: Xiaoju felt a little depressed thinking about all this and decided to go out for a walk. As she emerged onto the street, she saw little restaurants on both sides of the road with flashy red signs. People were gathered in circles sitting around round tables, eating spicy food and drinking bubbly beer in a merry atmosphere filled with laughter and chatter. She looked at them as she walked and she felt herself becoming warm and alive. She retrieved her mobile to send Deming a text message. I mentioned divorce not just out of momentary anger. I really do feel that there is not much point in living on like this, she wrote. When she finished typing, she read it one more time and changed point to meaning. After the text was sent, she felt much lighter. She raised her head and realized that she had unconsciously gravitated towards Cholo's apartment building. She hesitated for a moment before deciding to go up for a while where she could take even a hot shower. Xiaoju opened the door with a key. Hearing a muffled thumping sound coming from within the house, she felt a little nervous, worried that the couple had returned home, but she was also curious and so decided to press on. Once she got inside, it was pitch black. Didn't look like anybody was home. When she switched on the light, the only thing she could see was a cat struggling next to the shoe cabinet. He had always liked to play with the shoelaces. Tangles of string were flung here and there, like a live creature that could tease and toss around. But this time round, it had somehow managed to get all four of its paws caught up in the laces, and the shoe was wedged under the cabinet and wouldn't budge. No matter how hard it tried to shake itself free, it stayed tied to the shoe under the cabinet. Xiaoju untied the string. The cat had exhausted every muscle by now. It wandered over to the water dish and lapped up the water. Xiaoju had never had much affection for cats, but now she felt a little twinge of empathy. If she hadn't walked over here this evening, she would probably not have come up until tomorrow afternoon, and the cat would probably have been struggling here the whole time and would probably have given up by then. The cat's business gave Xiaoju an excuse. From then on, she would come over to the house every evening. She would take a shower and watch some television. Sometimes she would also watch DVDs. Cholo's house had several boxes of DVDs. Simply taking a shower was enough to make her feel a whole lot more positive about life. The stream of water ran so thick and strong, the hot water could be used endlessly, and she could even sit in the bathtub soaking her sore legs and feet. Cholo's house also had a lot of books. In fact, Xiaoju always loved reading. In the past, when Cholo was here, she would often give her some old magazines, although the books at Cholo's house were all too abstruse. There was a lot that she couldn't understand. The books that Cholo had been flipping through before she left had not been put back on the shelf and still lay on the desk. Among them, a lot were written by a foreign woman named Wolf. Xiaoju picked them up one by one, flipping through them, but couldn't take in what she was reading, no matter what. A long passage of words that left you clouded with confusion and in the dark about what had just happened. There was, however, one among them, titled A Room of One's Own, which said that women must have a room of their own. Reading this, Xiaoju felt stirred. The present Xiaoju, who had this house to herself for the time being, did indeed feel that life was now completely different. But she rarely stayed there, apart from the two times when she was afraid to walk home at night after watching horror films. She was a little finickety about beds, unwilling for others to sleep on her own bed, and she had thought that Cholo would probably feel the same. As for Derming, it was another day before he replied with the text saying, "You can go and see for yourself." Xiaoju thought she would indeed act on her own impulses. She planned to find the time to make a trip home and talk properly with Derming about divorce. You have been listening to Home, a short story selected from the book The Sound of Salt Forming, short stories by the post-80s generation in China, edited by Song Gang and Yang Qingxiang, and published by the Foreign Language Teaching and Research Press. The author of the short story, Zhang Yiran, born in 1982, is one of the most well-known young writers in China. Her representative works include the collections of short stories The Sunflowers Disappeared in 1890 and Ten Loves, and the novels The Distance of Cherries, Narcissus Has Left with the Carp, and Promise Bird. Her works have been translated into English, Spanish, Japanese, German, and other languages. Since 2008, she has been editor-in-chief of the journal Carp, which mainly publishes works by young authors. Then, half a month later, she had to confront with a very real problem. Neither Cho Luo nor the male occupant was there anymore. There was nobody to pay her wage, and the monthly 600 yuan represented a large proportion of her total salary. Besides Cholo's family, some of the other families who required her regularly only needed her once a week. Then, there were the casual jobs, which she went to if called. If there were no calls, she would be idle. Now without the 600 yuan, she was idle more than half the time. All she could do was toughen up and ask some of her clients to make phone calls and see if any of their friends needed work. Looking for jobs required patience. She had to plan ahead. There would be few jobs in the coming months. She was extremely conflicted, sometimes wishing Cholo would hurry back and pay her. But if they did come back, she couldn't use the apartment anymore. For her, this apartment meant freedom. But her situation was such that with money, she would lose that freedom. And the right to choose money over freedom was not in her hands. Xiaoju could only leave it to fate. Nevertheless, heaven and fate had loftier plans in mind. That loudmouthed De Ming had actually guessed right. Although not all the clouds in the country had been pushed to the skies above Sichuan, all the energy under the earth's crust had erupted in Sichuan. On the afternoon of the earthquake, Xiaoju was working at a client's, and it was Sister Xia who called her to let her know. She tried to give De Ming and her mother's house a call, but she couldn't get through. Not until she watched the evening news did Xiaoju realize the seriousness of the situation. She could only reassure herself that there was still some distance between the disaster-stricken regions reported on the news and their place. She sat on the sofa in Cholor's house, facing the television, phone clasped in her hand, continuously pressing redial. Sister Xia called once again, asking about the situation, until she finally sighed emotionally and said, "Such a huge thing has happened, but you seem to be handling it pretty well, eh?" "What else is there to do?" Xiaoju replied. She had already experienced the ferocity of a natural disaster. Her mum had died from being crushed against a pole in the flood of 98. She could still remember being in the hallway of the hospital at the time, huddled with her younger brother, bawling their eyes out. Her so-called bravery was born of that summer of tears. Xiaoju sat by the television the whole time, awaiting the latest news from Sichuan. She was very hungry and found a wrinkly apple to eat from Cholo's refrigerator. Not knowing where her courage came from, she opened a bottle of red wine and scoffed it down. Not long after she had drunk it, the call went through. De Ming was shouting at her from the other end of the line. She even thought that it was the effect of the alcohol and she had gotten through to a spirit. She was horrified for several moments, afraid to answer. De Ming and their daughter were both okay. Everyone in the house was still there, except the newly built house had been completely destroyed. They were to move into earthquake-proof shelters temporarily. You have been listening to Home, a short story selected from the book The Sound of Salt Forming, short stories by the post-80s generation in China, edited by Song Gang and Yang Qingxiang, and published by the Foreign Language Teaching and Research Press. The author of the short story, Zhang Yiran, born in 1982, is one of the most well-known young writers in China. Her representative works include the collections of short stories The Sunflowers Disappeared in 1890 and Ten Loves, and the novels The Distance of Cherries, Narcissus Has Left with the Carp, and Promise Bird. Her works have been translated into English, Spanish, Japanese, German, and other languages. Since 2008, she has been editor-in-chief of the journal Carp, which mainly publishes works by young authors. In the week that followed, the news was filled with coverage of the emergency rescue and relief efforts. Apart from her working hours, Xiaoju was constantly in front of the television set. A village close to theirs had also suffered a lot of fatalities. De Ming would often call to say that everything was okay and would invariably tell her of so-and-so's relative who had just died. Sometimes, Xiaoju would hang up the phone, turn off the television and stare straight ahead, entranced. The cat lay on the deck chair, completely oblivious. The wind gently teased and rippled the sheer curtains. The gardenia plants on the windowsill were in full bloom. The clock on the wall had no second hand or markings and always had you thinking that it stopped. She could not tell whether it was all too quiet or too icy. Sister Xia asked her why she was still here and not going back to Sichuan. She said that her house had collapsed and that building a new one required money. If she went back, how could she earn money? Sister Xia thought she had a point. Yet Xiaoju herself was perplexed. Recently in Beijing, she hadn't been earning much money. If it hadn't been for Sister Xia's question, she would have virtually forgotten that she had come to Beijing to earn money. And now that money was needed. De Ming had even lent money to his older cousin to build a house, and now that house had collapsed as well, so the money they had borrowed would probably never be repaid. Xiao Ju got angry thinking about it.

Another few days passed. Doming's elder sister, In Mian Yang, took their parents over there. Now, there were only Doming and their daughter left at home. He was a little unprepared for this, so he called Xiaoju to ask her opinion. Can't you guys go find your sister In Mian Yang too? Xiaoju suggested coldly. So many people, all going to their place. Who has the nerve? Mian Yang is all messed up now. You just can't find a job at all, was Derming's response. What do you mean then? I want to leave Lan Lan at their house, as there are no classes at school right now anyway, and my parents could look after her too. And you? I think I might as well come to meet you in Beijing, Derming replied without much conviction. There's nothing here anymore, he added, even more weakly. Xiaoju was quiet for a long time and replied, Let me think about it. She hung up the phone and suddenly felt that it could only be like this. In fact, there was nothing more to think about. Yet it was still as though there was a fleeting glimpse of joy, an inexplicable belief that Derming had changed for the better, ever so slightly. You have been listening to Home, a short story selected from the book The Sound of Salt Forming, short stories by the post-80s generation in China, edited by Song Gang and Yang Qingxiang, and published by the Foreign Language Teaching and Research Press. The author of the short story, Zhang Yiran, born in 1982, is one of the most well-known young writers in China. Her representative works include the collections of short stories The Sunflowers Disappeared in 1890 and Ten Loves, and the novels The Distance of Cherries, Narcissus Has Left with the Carp, and Promise Bird. Her works have been translated into English, Spanish, Japanese, German, and other languages. Since 2008, she has been editor-in-chief of the journal Carp, which mainly publishes works by young authors. The day that Derming caught the train to come to Beijing, the man of the house had sent a letter to be received by Qiao Luo. When Xiaoju saw the familiar name, she felt a little concerned inside. Luo Luo, as I write this letter, I am in Mian Yang. After leaving home, I stayed here and there, and yet I still couldn't find anywhere to stay. I was originally going to be a village teacher in the northwest. Then, after hearing news of the earthquake, I thought I could perhaps go to Sichuan. A few days ago, I went to help out at a town that was worst affected by the disaster. The most common words I heard every day were signs of life. These words would always excite me, as if holding the meaning of life. It really is funny to bring this up, because in actual fact, I couldn't offer much help. Still, being here, running around every day, and always trying to be helpful just felt like it energized my whole body. Writing about becoming a village teacher and coming here to be a volunteer worker, you might be laughing at me. We aren't like those hot-blooded people, nor do we have hearts overflowing with sympathy. At first, I didn't understand it myself either. Later, I remembered a book I'd read. It described the psyches of some fevered fanatics. They throw themselves selflessly into charity and public welfare services because they are complete and utter losers in their own lives. They do this in order to escape the constant feeling of defeat. Helping others gives them a sense of satisfaction, and this is the only work that will not bring criticism and disapproval. Kindness of heart becomes their last place of refuge. Volunteers here are like locusts, and I don't know if they, like me, came here for self-help. I have to go to another country in a while, so I can't write anymore. Oh, I just remembered. Xiaoju, who works at our house, is from Sichuan. Not sure if her family is safe. Please pass on my best wishes to her. Jingyu. When reading this last line, Xiaoju's tears began to fall, even though she still did not get why Jingyu went to Sichuan. She turned on the television and watched the images of disaster recovery, hoping to find Jingyu in the sea of people. She watched for ages but didn't see Jingyu. However,

0: All of a sudden, amid the medical rescue team made up of volunteers, she saw a person who looked very much like Cho Luo. Xiao Ju thought she must have been imagining it, because she had forgotten what Jing Yu looked like, and the person she was looking for turned into Cho Luo. But when the woman disappeared from the screen, she clearly saw that rear view of her dragging the suitcase and walking off into the distance. From then on, Xiao Ju often thought about the strange scene she had seen on the television that afternoon. She believed with more and more conviction that that person had been Cho Luo. She told herself that if they could leave home on the same day, why wouldn't it be possible for them both to go and become volunteers in Sichuan? Meanwhile, after much urging, Derming put their more valuable possessions in a woven plastic bag and rushed off to the train station. The television had never shown an image of their village, but it was as if Xiao Ju could still see it. He was walking out from amid a section of brick wall and roofed half ruins, and as he walked, he turned his head, looking back reluctantly. The few days before Derming arrived in Beijing, Xiao Ju hesitated about whether or not to tell him about the empty house. Yet, in the time it took him to arrive, she had unconsciously changed the bedsheets in the bedroom of the house. The freshly washed bedsheets had a faint scent of lemon from the washing detergent. Xiao Ju unfolded them and spread them out flat, as if reverently preparing them for a brand new life. She realized at that moment how much she anticipated Derming's prompt arrival, though this anticipation was filled with shame and uncertainty, as though she were about to do something extremely risky. She was lost in joy and didn't feel like she was in a strange room awaiting her own man, but in her own room awaiting the ring of a stranger at the doorbell.
1: What you've just heard was the final part of the story, Home, from the book The Sound of Salt Forming, short stories by the post-80s generation in China, published by the Foreign Language Teaching and Research Press in 2016. Set in 2008, Home tells the story of a young couple living in Beijing. The two left each other coincidentally on the same day, without notifying each other or anyone else of their departures, and embarked on their respective journeys of self-exploration. They unknowingly left their shared home to their maid, a young woman from Sichuan, the Chinese province that was hit by a devastating earthquake later that year. It remains to be seen how this bewildering story of suspense and coincidence unfolds. Hope you will join us on A Light on Literature next time for the next story in the book, titled Fake Fried Omelette. See you then.

0: You have been listening to Home, a short story selected from the book The Sound of Salt Forming, short stories by the post-80s generation in China, edited by Song Gang and Yang Qingxiang, and published by the Foreign Language Teaching and Research Press. The author of the short story, Zhang Yiran, born in 1982, is one of the most well-known young writers in China. Her representative works include the collections of short stories The Sunflowers Disappeared in 1890 and Ten Loves, and the novels The Distance of Cherries, Narcissus Has Left with the Carp, and Promise Bird. Her works have been translated into English, Spanish, Japanese, German, and other languages. Since 2008, she has been editor-in-chief of the journal Carp, which mainly publishes works by young authors.
1: From epic tales of mystery and magic to accounts of battle and empire, from the verses of ancient poets,
2: 关关雎鸠，在河之洲,
1: to the masterpieces of our times, A Light on Literature brings to life China's literary heritage and a look at the world in a new light.
0: You have been listening to Home, a short story selected from the book The Sound of Salt Forming, short stories by the post-80s generation in China, edited by Song Gang and Yang Qingxiang, and published by the Foreign Language Teaching and Research Press. The author of the short story, Zhang Yiran, born in 1982, is one of the most well-known young writers in China. Her representative works include the collections of short stories The Sunflowers Disappeared in 1890 and Ten Loves, and the novels The Distance of Cherries, Narcissus Has Left with the Carp, and Promise Bird. Her works have been translated into English, Spanish, Japanese, German, and other languages. Since 2008, she has been editor-in-chief of the journal Carp, which mainly publishes works by young authors.

0: 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
1: Some say Chinese is one of the most difficult languages in the world, and learning it is almost impossible.
2: So learning Chinese, the most difficult thing.
3: 非常非常非常非常非常难.
4: So I'm sort of tone deaf. I can't really hear them.
5: I think the cultural mindset is the biggest complication for
2: the grammar.
6: 知吃思诗都还难.
7: It's just complicated. So much.
1: Only because you're not learning it in the right way.Why not try Takeaway Chinese, where you can take some Chinese away and experience progress day by day. Takeaway Chinese, we will promise you a difference.
8: Welcome to Takeaway Chinese. I'm Niu Niu with Mr. Tony Reid in the studio. Hello, Tony.
9: Niu Niu.
8: And apparently for today's theme, it's something that I had dipped a little bit in, but you had a long experience, a very, I would say, successful experience in this regard. It's about art.
9: Ooh.
8: It's about painting.
9: Ooh.
8: Yeah, so let's talk a little bit about your painting experience.
9: Sounds good. Yeah, let's do that. I'm a huge fan of art in a lot of different realms, so this should be really interesting. Hopefully, I could take something away from this.
8: Oh, yes. And to start that conversation, maybe you can learn to say art and painting in Chinese first. Well, we know paint is...
9: I know 画画.
8: 画画, yeah, that's the kindergarten version. Yeah, you tell little
9: the kindergarten
8: kids.
9: Version.
8: Yeah, you tell little kids. 你可以画画吗? Can you draw?
9: Cool way to demean my, my attempt.
8: I'm saying you are using a very
9: That's
8: precious.
9: Good for kids, Tony.
8: Precious and cute expression. Mm. If you want to be very official, you can say 绘画.
9: 绘画.
8: 绘画. And another word that might not pop out in today's show, but I still think it's very important, is 艺术.
9: 艺术.
8: Art. Art. 艺术.
9: 艺术.
8: Yes. So, as we've already mentioned.
9: Those are the takeaway words today, guys. 艺术 and 绘画.
8: Those are just like the bait, luring you in. We've got more stuff for today's show. So, for our dear listeners, if you're interested in Chinese culture and you want to get a grip on the Chinese language, then this is the show for you.Stick with us for 30 minutes and you soon see the rewards. And for more fun Chinese learning, follow our Facebook page, Learn Chinese, to watch many fun videos and live streams. But now, let's provide you with some free Chinese for takeaway. 我发现越来越多的人喜欢在平板电脑上画画。
10: 是啊，数字绘画比传统绘画更方便，不需要准备一大堆材料，随时随地都能画。
8: 而且即使不小心画错了，修改起来也很容易。
10: 改天我也准备试一试。
9: Yeah, that sounds like a pretty realistic conversation, I would say.
8: I would say that is the conversation you might have had with someone, because as I recall, you've had the experience of painting on your iPad or any kind of pad.
9: Well, not too much. I think you probably have a little bit more experience than I do.
8: Yeah, I have too.
9: Yeah. I mean, for me, it's normally paintbrush, canvas, and paintings that are in real time, not the digital stuff.
8: But you can definitely utilize Photoshop or any other kind of software to modify your work.
9: Oh, yes. Yeah. Modifying is essential, I think, these days.
8: Yeah, we can talk about that as well.
9: Mm.
8: But for the language part, we have the first sentence. 我发现越来越多的人喜欢在平板电脑上画画。
9: So this is, I find that more and more people now like to draw on their tablets.
8: Mm-hmm.
9: Yeah. So 我 is I.
8: Uh-huh.
9: 发现.
8: Mm-hmm.
9: This is a new one for me. I think this is find.
8: Find and discover. Actually, when I was a kid learning Chinese, my teacher used to say there is a difference between 发现and 发明. That is the two words they want to distinguish between each other. Mm-hmm. So 发现 is discover something. 发明, a little bit similar with one same character. 发明 means to create something new. So they would tell little kids, you can see all these things. For example, you can discover thunder and lightning. You can discover electricity. You cannot really create electricity. So you 发现电. You cannot 发明电. But you can create 电话. You can create telephone. You can create computer. 你可以发明电话, 可以发明电脑. So that's the difference between these two words.
9: Okay.
8: 发现 and 发明. 发现 discover, 发明 create.
9: Interesting.
8: Uh-huh.
9: Yeah, that's a really good explanation.
8: Then we have 越来越多.
9: Oh, 越来越, that seems like getting closer and closer or something, like more and more.
8: More and more.
9: Right? Yeah. And then 多, I guess if there's the 越来越多, is that, that's more and more.
8: Mm-hmm.
9: And then 的人 is people.
8: Yes. Then, so basically, 越来越 is the greater and greater of something.
9: Yeah.
8: It depends on the word right after it. Mm-hmm. So it's like 越来越多, more and more. 越来越少, less and less. 越来越近, the one you said,
9: Nearer.
8: Closer and closer. Yes, 越来越近. 越来越难, more and more difficult.
9: More and more difficult.
8: Yeah, sometimes I use that word way too often, I think. Then we have 的人.
9: 的人 is of people or people.
8: More and more
9: people.
8: And
9: then 喜欢, I think this is want or like, right?
8: Like.
9: And then 在, this is normally a preposition.
8: Yes, at or on or with.
9: And then 平板, so the 平板电脑.
8: Yeah.
9: I think this is the tablet that we're talking
8: about. It is. So 平 here is flat, and 板 refers to a board or a plate. So 平板, a really flat
9: flat
8: plate.
9: Object.
8: An object, yes.
9: Okay.
8: So a tablet, 平板, 电脑 is computer.For a tablet, it's really just a very small portable computer.
9: Yeah.
8: So, 平板电脑. Actually, in Chinese, if you say 平板, and if you read the context, for example, 我在我的平板上办公, I am working on my tablet, on my 平板, people would understand you're talking about a tablet. They would not assume you're talking about a flat plate.
9: A plate, huh?
8: Yeah, so that's the abbreviation you can use, 平板.
9: Okay, so plate computer, huh?
8: Yeah, plate computer, 平板电脑.
9: And then 上、
8: mm-hmm, 在什么上, that's the preposition, proper combination of the preposition, of course.
9: Okay, so 在 is the preposition, and then 上 denotes on.
8: Mm-hmm.
9: And then 画画,
8: the cute baby word
9: that you teased me about earlier. I think that actually does mean to draw or something.
8: It does
9: right?
8: mean to draw. And in, I think if...You feel offended. I should apologize for saying it's the kindergarten version. It's more like the oral English version. You use it in daily conversation, for sure. And then we have, 是啊,数字绘画比传统绘画更方便。
9: So this is, I know, digital drawing is much more convenient than traditional drawing.
8: Hmm.
9: So, 是啊, this is normally just an agreement. a confirmation sound.
8: Yes.
9: Like yes. Uh-huh. And then 数字. So 数字. Mm-hmm. This is, I think that's digital, perhaps.
8: Yeah.
9: 绘画, I think that's the painting or the drawing.
8: Yes, the proper painting or drawing.
9: Okay.
8: So digital drawing. I think it makes sense, but it actually reminds me of another really fun form of painting or actually coloring. It's a form of, I would not even call it proper art. It's more like young kids coloring game for adults that basically you give them a picture of the kind of painting you want to paint. Mm-hmm. And they will divide all the colors into little, tiny little areas.
9: Mm-hmm.
8: And then they will number the areas. And then they'll send you all the numbered raw painting. I don't know if you can call it a painting or the raw material as well as the paint. And then you can just color the, fill the blank with the color. And you would have a perfect painting, an oil painting or something.
9: Yeah, I've seen that before.
8: Right?
9: I've never done it, but I've seen it. And it does feel kind of like you're being directed to do it. And the feeling and the trial and error and all of the stuff that actually makes you an artist has been like omitted.
8: That is why I said it's like a coloring game for adults. Because the progress is quite exquisite because you have to really fill in the blanks meticulously.
9: Yeah.
8: But like you said, it doesn't feel like painting. In Chinese, we call it 数字油画.
9: 数字油画,
8: oil painting. It's number oil painting, not digital painting. Because the reason we call it 数字 number is because you number all the paint and the blank, and you can just, you know, have the result you want. And also, if you want to send it to a friend, you can have his or her picture processed and numbered in that way, and you can paint it. It can be a really good gift, but it's not really art in my opinion.
9: I think it qualifies. I mean, I think if you do it enough, it teaches you something. I mean, it's almost like I wish that I had done a few of those, because then I would have less failures and then all of my work would look nice. And then I guess I could use that strategy for, you know, other.
8: It helps you learn how to control your brush better.
9: Strokes,
8: yeah.
9: And also the different lighting and the different colors and how to make it come together. And
8: that's
9: like
8: true.
9: Not like a puzzle piece where you can see the incisions everywhere, but just, you know, to have it flow and look good. So, yeah, I think it's kind of cool. It works.
8: And if you guys can remember this little fun story, the difference between 数字绘画 and 数字油画, you would understand that the Chinese word 数字 can mean either number or digital. Right?
9: 数字.
8: Yes, so here, 数字绘画比传统绘画更方便. 传统.
9: So we have B.
8: Uh-huh.
9: This is, I think, then, or what is...
8: Actually, 比 something 更 would mean compared to something. It is more of

0: and then we have 传统.
1: Yeah.
0: Is this another way of saying drawing?
1: It's traditional.
0: Uh-huh.
1: That's funny because, of course, 传统, traditional, 传统绘画, traditional way of paintings.
0: Traditional art or painting.
1: Yes. But I think it's all comparative. When you list digital painting as a new way of painting and all the other ways of painting using your brush stroke and using your pen would be traditional way of painting. Maybe in the age of artificial intelligence, only artificial paintings are considered new way of painting. And all the other way of painting would be considered traditional paintings, 传统绘画. So we can learn the word 传统, that is traditional, but the definition of it needs a bit...Or I think at least it develops with time.
0: Mm-hmm. So I can say 我是传统绘画的人.
1: Yeah, you can say 我是传统画家.
0: 画家.
1: Traditional painter.
0: Okay.
1: Yeah.
0: And then 更 is more used in conjunction with the be, and then 方便 is convenient.
1: Yes, more convenient. 不需要准备一大堆材料，随时随地都能画。
0: So this is, you don't need to prepare loads of drawing materials, and you can draw anytime, anywhere you want. So 不需要 means, 不 means no. And then 需要 is need.
1: Yes.
0: And then 准备, 准备.
1: Yes, 准备.
0: This is ready or get、
1: Both.
0: Something ready, right?
1: Yes, 准备 means to prepare something.
0: Prepare.
1: It can also mean ready. Get ready, already ready for something.
0: Okay. And then 一大堆
1: A pile of.
0: Okay.
1: A lot of.
0: 材料、材料 This is a new one for me. I think this is like material, right?
1: Material. And it refers to physical materials like pen and paper and stuff. It can also mean, for example, if in the office, your, let's say, team leader asks you to prepare a researchA research material. They can also say 准备一下这个主题的材料 So 材料 the material of the 主题 theme. So both intangible and tangible material. 材料
0: Okay. And then we have 随时
1: 随时随地
0: 随时随地 This, Are these used always together?
1: Mostly together.
0: Isn't that like any...
1: Time.
0: Any time.
1: Yes.
0: Okay, and then 随地 must mean anywhere.
1: Anywhere. So, you can use them separately, but they can be used together as well. And when you're using them together, you're basically trying to stress the fact that it's very convenient. You don't have to choose a place or time.
0: Cool.
1: 随时随地 anytime, any place.
0: Though, I think here is this...
1: Both or all.
0: Both or all.And then 能 is can, and then 画 means like...Just draw or something, right?
1: Draw or paint, yes.
0: Okay.
1: And actually in this sentence, 是啊,数字绘画比传统绘画更方便。Digital drawing is much more convenient than traditional drawing. 不需要准备一大堆材料。No need to prepare lots of stuff. 随时随地都能画。Draw anytime, any place. We do not really have a you. We do not really have a subject. But it's referred. It's implied.
0: Right.
1: Because of the context. Of course, if you say 你不需要准备一大堆材料 works as well, but it's not necessary in Chinese. Very simple, nice language,
0: simple.
1: In my opinion.
0: I don't know about simple, but yeah.
1: And then we have 而且即使不小心画错了修改起来也很容易
0: And this is,and besides, it's so easy to make corrections if you make a mistake. So, 而且, isn't this like besides?
1: Besides or and.
0: 即使.
1: 即使.
0: I think this is another, like a contingent word, right?
1: A yeah.
0: A linking word. And this is even if.
1: Even if, or, yeah.
0: Yeah.
1: Sometimes you can understand it as although as well.
0: Although, okay. And then we have 不小心.
1: 不小心.
0: I think this is like accident or mistake.
1: By mistake, accidentally, yep.
0: 画, I think this is draw or 错了, this is mistake.
1: Mistake, wrong.
0: Wrong. 修改.
1: That's correct.
0: Correct. And then this 起来 is like something that continues, right? Like it's something that you start and you keep doing, or...?
1: Usually, it's used after a verb to indicate

0: indicate the beginning and continuation of an action. For example, if you want to say something tastes weird, you can say 吃起来怪怪的。If you want to say something looks good, you can say 看起来很不错 looks good.
1: Something like that.
0: Yeah, looks not bad. All right. And after that, we have 也很容易 也 also.
1: Yeah, so 也 is normally like also, and then 很 is very.
0: But actually here, 即使 也 is a kind of like a language structure, a language form. So 即使 even if something, 也 we still want to do something. For example, 即使中文很难我们也要把中文学好 Even if Chinese is very difficult, we still want to learn it well. So 即使也 that's the structure. And you can say 即使他很穷我也要嫁给他 Even if he is poor, with no money, I still want to marry him. So that's how you use that. 即使也
1: Okay.
0: And here we've had 即使不小心画错了修改起来也很容易 Even if you've made a mistake, it is actually still very easy for you to fix it.
1: 容易。
0: 容易。
1: Easy.
0: Yes, easy. 改天我也准备试一试。
1: This is, I'd like to give it a try someday.
0: Yeah.
1: Right? So, 改天, I think this is the someday part, right?
0: Yes.
1: And then 我也, I also, or can we use also here
0: yeah,
1: for this?
0: Yeah.
1: And then 准备 ready or prepare.
0: Mm-hmm.
1: And then 试一试
0: Give it a go.
1: Ah, 试一试
0: Try one try.
1: Okay.
0: Literally.
1: Okay, how do you say, let's give it a try? 试一试吧吧
0: 试一试吧 Or 咱们试一试吧咱们 is the we. So let's give it a try. 咱们试试吧 Let's try it.
1: Got it.
0: So that's the conversation. Do you have any questions?
1: No, I'm going to keep this going.
0: All right. So let's give the conversation a go.
1: Sure. 我发现越来越多的人喜欢在平板电脑上画画。
0: 是啊，数字绘画比传统画更方便，不需要准备一大堆材料，随时随地都能画。
1: 而且即使不小心画错了修改起来也很容易。
0: 改天我也准备试一试。You're listening to Takeaway Chinese with myself, Niu Honglin and Tony. We would love to hear from you. Send us your thoughts via email to learnchinese@cri.com.cn. Coming up next, let's learn more expressions about painting and of course discuss our personal experience when it comes to painting on a tablet. Don't go away so you will take some Chinese away.Welcome back to Takeaway Chinese. I'm Niu Honglin with Tony here in the studio. And when it comes to digital painting, 数字绘画, what is your take on digital painting, Tony? Have you ever tried it, like for an entire painting? As an artist, I know your standard must be pretty high.
1: I can't say that I have used computers to construct an entire painting. What I have tried is drawing something by hand.Taking a picture of it, and then using the lines from that drawing and try to color within those lines on like Adobe Photoshop or something. And that has been actually a challenge because the shading and the lighting and all that stuff, it's a different technique.
0: That's why I ask you, because for me, I'm no painter, I'm no artist. I have no idea how to paint on a real paper. I don't do it. I do it in the way that a kindergarten student would do it. They would draw a beautiful little princess wearing a beautiful little dress, something like that. I can do that. But for me, it doesn't make that much of a difference drawing on a tablet or on a paper. I'm just drawing. But I understand for some real artists like yourself,and many other ones that they are familiar with the texture, with the feeling. In Chinese, we say 手感, so literally hand feeling. Because when you're painting, you've got this almost muscle memory of how you arrange your lines, how your stroke would go one after another.、Mm-hmm. And that 手感 hand feeling is very important. It's a little bit like when you're writing down a word, a Chinese character or an English word. It's like your hand knows how to spell it.、Mm-hmm. You don't necessarily know it, but your hand knows it.、Mm. It can just go.
1: Okay.
0: That's
1: muscle memory of some sort.
0: Yeah, that's the muscle memory. 肌肉记忆 in Chinese, by the way. Literally, muscle memory of it and the 手感, the hand feeling of it.、Mm-hmm. So for those kind of artists, the artists like you, writing on a tablet would be quite difficult.
1: Yes.
0: It's really just not the same.
1: It's not the same because I think I've seen people try to illustrate something with one of these digital pens.、
0: Mm-hmm.
1: The stroke doesn't look the same as it would、
0: oh,
1: on
0: no.
1: a piece of paper.And sometimes it misses and you have to do it again to make sure that it's、that the stroke. And so it's like you're relearning how to draw something on a digital medium. And it's a bit weird.
0: It's a completely different、
1: yeah.
0: experience,、
1: right.
0: I have to say. But it has its perks, of course.
1: Sure.
0: You can change the texture of the paper, the、mm. so-called paper in your software.、
1: Yeah.
0: You can change the strokes.、
1: Mm-hmm.
0: You can choose the color easily.
1: Mm.
0: And、you can, well, there's one thing, 调色。
1: 调色。色 is color, right?
0: 色 is color. 调色 is to mix out the correct color you want with your paint.、
1: Hmm.
0: But as for software, you don't have to do that anymore. I think 调色 is one of the fundamental element or the fundamental skills a student majoring in painting would have. That is, you see a color and you know how to get that color out of the paint you have.
1: Yeah, you mix it out. Things until you、
0: yes.
1: get what you want.、Right.
0: But you do not have to do that in digital painting anymore.
1: Not at all.
0: You can just、and、tab on it and choose the color you want.
1: Yeah, and some hardcore traditionalists would even say that that's not real painting. It's not real art.
0: Yeah, then what would they say to artificial intelligent painting? AI 绘画. In Chinese, you can just say AI 绘画. So what's your take on that?
1: Well, I mean, I'm a traditionalist, so for me, I think that they have a purpose. And for me, looking at an artwork from a computer or an AI painter、
0: mm-hmm.
1: versus someone who actually painted something by hand, I would gravitate towards that because I can feel the effort that went into it and some of the small imperfections and all of that. It resonates
0: makes
1: with
0: it
1: me、
0: real.
1: More. Makes it real.
0: Yeah.
1: Because a computer, of course, it's going to look good because it's programmed to do it with perfection and almost look like a painting or a picture or whatever. So it's, I guess we have higher expectations of a robot.
0: Yeah. And
1: which is a bit soulless.
0: That is a传统观念 traditional way of thinking.
1: Sure.
0: But I can always say for me, for layman like myself, no, I am no artist, no painter, but with artificial intelligence, I would be able to describe what I have dreamed, what I have in mind, and AI would help me realize that picture in my head and put it into real picture so that I can share it with others. It can also always be something nice.
1: And then you can go to the world and say that you painted this and then sell it and then make a lot of money.
0: Oh,
1: yeah,
0: that is even better.
1: You could be a charlatan too, yes.
0: That is even better. So for our dear listeners out there, let us know、whether or not all these expressions about painting have helped you. And also more importantly, let us know your take on AI-generated paintings. Are they real art?Let us know in the comment area. And that brings us to the end of today's Takeaway Chinese. I'm Niu Honglin with Tony here in the studio. For more episodes of the show, you can visit our website at radio.cgtn.com and go to the column podcast. You can also listen to the show and read the script there.
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0: 感谢收听，我们下次再见。
1: 再见。

There are more than 1 million marine species known to man. This is a beautiful, dangerous, powerful, and yet fragile world of creatures. But the reality is that there are only 1/10 of the fish in the ocean today compared to that of the age of discovery. I am Huang Rei, your host on Voice of the South China Sea. No one is an island. Despite the distance between us, we are always connected.

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2: 让不同的人听见彼此。
3: Now the news. I'm Shane Bigham. China says its economic and trade teams are maintaining close communication with their U.S. counterparts over a $30 billion mutual tariff reduction arrangement, with further developments to be released in due course. The Chinese Commerce Ministry also expresses concern over a proposed EU public procurement law, saying its Europe First provisions could discriminate against companies from third countries. A ministry spokesperson urges the EU to comply with the World Trade Organization rules, keep its market open, and create a fair, transparent, and non-discriminatory business environment for foreign companies. The 23rd China-ASEAN Expo has opened in South China. This year's expo features an AI marketplace boasting over 500 consumer AI products, alongside the first-ever ASEAN demand zone. Xu Hua has more.
4: On the first day of the 23rd China-ASEAN Expo, Nanjing City is buzzing with buyers, exhibitors, and working staff. And this year, more than 3,400 companies from over 70 countries and regions are taking part in this event. For the first time, new ASEAN member Timor Leste has joined as a co-organizer. So all 11 ASEAN members are here for a family portrait. So for some highlights, this year AI isn't just a buzzword, it's the main attraction. The expo has set up an AI marketplace with over 500 consumer AI products like AI glasses and smart watches and also robots and more.
3: People in Toronto have welcomed Canadian Prime Minister Mark Carney's move for a closer partnership with the European Union. They say it helps Canada to be more globally connected and be less dependent on the United States.
5: We've been very dependent on the United States, deeply integrated, exceedingly so since NAFTA in the 90s really has pushed us into a situation where we're vulnerable and that has been exploited. So for us in Europe, we need to be taking advantage of, well, we've got partners and friends who are democratically aligned, who share many of the same values and cultural traditions.
6: I think it's great to develop trade relationships with other countries and other parts of the world. I think we're a little bit behind in developing some of our natural resources to offer these products to sell to them. I think that they would love to have our products if we were able to deliver them.
3: Meanwhile, Washington's move to further restrict Canadian goods in federal government procurement. U.S. President Donald Trump has ordered the U.S. Trade Representative and the Office of Management and Budget to identify Canadian origin goods that could be removed from the federal government's procurement system. Kremlin spokesperson Dmitry Peskov says new U.S. sanctions on Russia will complicate efforts to reach a peaceful settlement in Ukraine, calling it an unfriendly action by Washington. The U.S. House of Representatives has passed a bill imposing new sanctions on Russia and Iran, sending it to President Donald Trump for his signature. The measure passed 262-159 after clearing the Senate last month. The bill targets Russian officials, banks, and vessels involved in transporting Russian energy and authorizes tariffs of up to 100% on goods from major buyers of Russian oil and gas. It also extends sanctions targeting Iran's energy and weapons sectors for 5 years. U.S. President Donald Trump will reportedly meet leaders or foreign ministers from the six Gulf Cooperation Council countries in New York next Tuesday. According to Axios, they'll discuss the next steps in the Iran war on the sidelines of the U.N. General Assembly. The meeting's expected to focus on U.S. ideas for a post-war strategy. Fighting is intensifying in Yemen. The Houthis say Saudi Arabian warplanes have carried out 40 strikes across three Yemeni provinces over the past 24 hours. The Houthis claim they've shot down a Saudi F-15 jet. Japanese Prime Minister Sanae Takeuchi has shuffled her cabinet. Chief Cabinet Secretary Minoru Kuhara, Foreign Minister Toshimitsu Motegi, Defense Minister Shinjiro Koizumi, and Finance Minister Satsuka Kariyama will remain in their posts. Hiroshi Nakatsuka, a former Secretary General of the Japan Innovation Party, is now in charge of regulatory reform, becoming the first member of his party to join the cabinet since the party entered a coalition with the ruling Liberal Democratic Party. Chinese runner Zhao Jiajun has won the Tour de Jeanne trail race in Italy, becoming the first Chinese champion and the first Asian runner to claim the title since the event began. Zhao finished the 336-kilometer race in 65 hours, 55 minutes, and 22 seconds, breaking the previous course record by 13 minutes. That's the news. I'm Shane Bigham.

0: is Round Table.
1: China just opened a brand new canal, 134 kilometers long, costing around 70 billion yuan or 10 billion US dollars. It's the first major canal built in China since 1949. What could this Pinglu Canal actually mean for the way we move goods?Run businesses and connect with Southeast Asia. And in an age of high-speed railways and vast road networks, why build a canal at all? And then push through the pain, finish the race. But what happens when pushing through puts everyone else at risk? That is the question hanging over High Rocks after the women's world record holder suffered a mid-race bowel incontinent incident in Beijing. She kept racing and won.And that incident sparked intense debate online, both here in China and internationally. So today we are asking what really happened and what has changed since, and most importantly, what does it mean for fairness? Coming to you from our studios in Beijing, this is Roundtable. I'm Fei Fei, and for today's discussion, I'm joined by Steve Hatherley and Yu Shun. First, picture the map of southern China for a second.Hong Kong, Guangzhou sit on the east coast. Vietnam sits to the southwest. And in between those two is Guangxi, a Chinese region about the size of the UK, wedged between Vietnam and the sea. And its biggest river drained the wrong way, east towards Hong Kong instead of going south to its own coastline.And China tried to fix that by digging a new river. On September the 16th, it opened a brand new 134-kilometer canal through Guangxi. It is the first sea-leaking canal China has planned and built at a national level since the country was founded in 1949. It sounds like a niche shipping story. I mean, it's not a really long canal anyway.But the numbers behind it are enormous. A roughly 10 billion US dollar project, some world record engineering, and a direct line to China's largest trading partner, which is the ASEAN countries. So today we're going to talk about this canal and why China decided to build it. I think let's start, Steve and Yu Shun, with the Pinglu Canal, the details, the ABCs behind it. Where are we talking about?
2: When you hear the word canal, you might picture something like Panama Canal, Suez Canal, a giant artificial waterway that connecting two seas. But the Pinglu Canal is actually doing something slightly different. The Pinglu Canal is, as we mentioned, a 134.2 kilometer river-to-sea waterway in Guangxi Zhuang Autonomous Region in southern China. It starts near Hengzhou in Nanning, where it connects with the Xijiang River system, runs south through Guangxi, and then eventually reaches the Beibu Gulf near Qingzhou. In other words, it creates a direct water connection between China's inland river network and the sea.And also, that geography is really, really important because、Guangxi sits in a rather like unusual position because it is both a coastal region and China's gateway towards ASEAN. But many of the major economic areas in southwest China, like Guangxi, Yunnan,、Guizhou, Sichuan, are inland.、Mm-hmm. So...before the canal, getting goods from the upper reaches of the Xijiang River system to the sea involved a like, much longer route through the whole Pearl River system and ports in Guangdong. So they need to kind of detour a little bit.
3: You mentioned the Suez Canal. That's pretty long, 193 kilometers. The Panama Canal is much shorter at 82 kilometers. So this, as you mentioned, Feifei, sits somewhere in between. But you also said that it's not that long a canal. It's kind of a subjective thing, I think, because this is a really significant, maybe it's not so much about the length or the size、yeah. of this, about、mm-hmm. it's more about、what it actually accomplishes. They built it in a pretty quick amount of time, too. It took 4 years. They started it late August in 2022, and then by June 3rd of this year, it reached full water connection and then opened officially to cargo traffic really recently. So we're going to get into all of it about the differences that this will make for shipping and costs and time. time and all of those things, and what it can mean for the economy there. But this is a really, really significant step.
1: Mm. Yeah, and also, so I think we can sort of tell that on the canal's first day of operation, which started on September the 16th, and we can see, well, different cargo, I think exactly 30 cargo vessels sort of pass through this canal, the Pinglu Canal, and sort of by their directions, we can see what kind of impact or role this canal can play, not only to Guangxi or southwest China, but also to the whole region.
3: Yeah, 14 ships headed out toward the sea, so they were going in that direction, and they were carrying things like sugar and construction materials and minerals and steel. And then there were 16 ships that were headed in the opposite direction. They were carrying coal and iron ore, fertilizer, high calcium stone. They were bringing that into the Xijiang River Basin. So it's like a two-way highway, isn't it? You've got goods moving from the river to the sea and then back from the sea into the river system.
2: Mm. And two of the first voyage routes connect the river and the sea directly without an intermediate transfer. So the first is a domestic route from Nanning to Yangpu in Hainan, carrying products from Guangxi, like the cement, the stone, and also some of their local fruits. The significance here is that the route creates a direct waterway between the upper Xijiang River and also Hainan Free Trade Port without the need to transfer cargo along the way. And then the second one is an international route from Nanning to Cantou in Vietnam. This is also a milestone for this port. It is the first time an

0: international ocean-going vessel has docked at the inland port. So, and the cargo includes like construction materials and chemical raw materials from Sichuan or the southwest regions, as well as auto parts. So these goods are transported by rail to Nanjing port and then shipped through the Pinglu Canal directly to Vietnam.
1: Yeah, so I think the idea is really for the suppliers, they don't need to make a transfer along the way. I've always have this question about Guangxi, to be exactly, is that when we're talking about the region on the southern part of China, we have Guangxi and also its neighboring province called Guangdong. Guangdong is known for its trade. Like the port of Guangzhou has historically important for Chinese trade, even through ancient times. I've always wondered why then if they're in basically the same geographical location, then why can't Guangxi be one of the famous and important port for China's trade? And then I guess this is where it answered my question, is about the Xijiang River is sort of parallelly going along with this coastline. So for many people, not only in Guangxi, but in southwest China, they can't really go to the sea directly like what people in Guangdong would do.
2: Yeah, and that's a question that a lot of people may have had, is that if you've got Guangxi and it has all of this coastline, then why does it need a canal? It seems a bit redundant, doesn't it? Because, yeah, that coastline obviously has always been there, but the natural waterway, the primary natural waterway, we've mentioned it a few times, the Xijiang River, it goes eastward. It goes away from the coast toward the Pearl River Delta near Guangzhou and Hong Kong. So that's the issue, and that's why this new canal was deemed necessary.
0: Yeah, because, you know, having a coastline is not the same thing as having an efficient waterway from the inland river system to that coastline. So imagine you live like relatively close to the airport, right? But most of the time, the airport's transportation, like the transportation around the airport, are like big roads. That means that if you want to get to that airport very, very fast, you still need to go through these, maybe a lot of detours around the airport.
2: That's true for a lot of airport hotels, actually.
0: Exactly. <Right. laughs> It seems it is really close to that specific destination, but you probably still need a long time to actually get there.
2: Yeah, that's a good example.
1: that's why speaking about this canal, having it ready open for operation, it can cut some of the shipping detours that we talked about. For example, cargo originating in West China bound for Southeast Asia, which is part of one of China's biggest trading partner, need to travel to east to Guangzhou before then circling back south by the sea and reaching to those countries in Southeast Asia. And now with this canal, the canal is able to cut the shipping route by more than 560 kilometers, which is about 350 miles.
2: It's about half the distance between Beijing and Shanghai, for context.
0: Yeah, and official estimates that, you know, this can shorten the inland waterway journey for Southwest Chinese cargo. The expected reduction is comprehensive logistics costs is like 18% to 30% with annual transportation savings, like estimated at more than 5 billion yuan. So that is an actual, saving or reduction on a lot of these costs, no matter time or money.
1: Yeah, and then let's move on to the construction of this canal. We mentioned that in the beginning of the show, it took about 4 years to finish this canal. And so what kind of a project is this construction of digging this river?
2: They had to move a lot of earth. They excavated over 214 million cubic meters of earth and rock. They had to carve out the channel for the canal. So to put that in perspective, that volume of earth that they moved, that's about the equivalent of 85,000 Olympic-sized swimming pools. So that's a lot. That's a lot.
0: Yeah.
2: That they moved. Now, so that was for the excavation and for the carving of the canal. The vessel sizes, you know, when you build a canal, you're building it for specific sized boats that can travel through there. So this canal is built to handle 5,000-ton inland containers. container vessels and river sea ships.
1: These are really large ships.
2: Well, they are, but they're smaller. You'll see in the news sometimes, you'll see these 100,000 plus ton ocean liners, these ocean container ships. Those are much bigger, obviously, but still 5,000 ton sized boats or barges or ships, it allows them to move thousands of tons of bulk cargo or hundreds of shipping containers per trip directly to coastal ports. So you're not talking the same size as the ones that you see traveling in open water mm-hmm. in the ocean, but these are still really, really large vessels that can carry a lot of cargo.
1: Mm. And if we're talking about the amount of earth and rock the engineers need to sort of carve out from the land, when we're talking about that engineering hardware side of the project, I imagine it would involve a lot of big machineries.
0: Mm. The water control infrastructure features several massive multi-stage lock complexes, and the lock gates weigh approximately 70 metric tons each, and roughly the weight of 45 full-sized SUVs per gate.
2: They're huge.
0: Yeah, and that they are engineered to withstand water pressure and also daily vessel impacts. That these the you know basic infrastructure for these kind of establishment, mm-hmm. and the project carries a total budget of, I think you mentioned it, 72.7 billion yuan. That's around $10 billion. For comparison, this single investment is nearly double the $5.25 billion initial investment of the 2016 Panama Canal expansion project.
1: Mm-hmm.
0: So this is kind of record-breaking investment and mm-hmm. also infrastructure for probably some of the history of the canal building. Yeah, so engineering is one of the biggest parts of the whole building and construction of the canal, and that's how they are utilizing a lot of these very, very smart technologies mm-hmm. to actually help to build these kind of things. And at the core of it, smart capabilities, a digital twin platform. We kind of mentioned this kind of digital twin platforms for a lot of time when, you know, Chinese infrastructure is, getting in their position. And so this digital twin platform creates a virtual replica of the canal and serve as its digital brain. And then we can kind of estimate and then test how they can take all of these flows and water, and maybe also to design the whole
1: possibly traffic along the canal. I think
0: yes.
1: it sort of integrate automatic vessel identification systems mm. with some sensors, and also utilizing some of the Beidou navigation satellite system.
0: Yes.
1: And so incorporating a lot of the AI or cloud computing technologies. So when it comes to the scheduling mm. of different vessels, when it comes to risk alerts,
2: yeah.
1: this kind of technology will come into
2: hand. Yeah, they can use AI to visualize the scheduling.
1: Yes. Mm. And so we talked about how important and significant and also challenging building such a canal can be. And I guess it must be having some big reasons behind why China decided to invest so much engineers, so many technologies, so much money in building such a canal. So let's talk about who actually benefits after this canal put into operation.
0: Mm. Direct access for landlocked interior provinces like these regions in southwest China, Sichuan, Yunnan, and also a region like Chongqing. And currently, factory goods or agricultural products from these interior regions must take long, and we mentioned it, they need to take a detour from the east side and then go to west side again.
1: Mm-hmm.
0: So they are just costly journeys toward these Yangtze River ports or eastern coastal cities. And now this canal provides them with a more direct and short path southern corridor to seaports. And very, very obvious example is that the goods or the time that they travel to these places just shortened.
2: Oh, yeah. The time difference is really significant. There was one fruit company that calculated that routing through Pinglu Canal and then clearing customs at Nanning Port instead of having to go the Shenzhen direction mm-hmm. cuts 14 hours of trucking.
1: Wow.
2: And it saves them about 4,000 yuan per container. And they can get their goods, they can get their fruits all the way to Ho Chi Minh City in about 3 days. So it's a really significant... And companies who used to use the old route who are now benefiting from this new canal must be celebrating because it's just such a big difference.
1: Yeah, and also when we're speaking about the southwestern part of the China, I think when we're talking, for example, Chongqing or Sichuan, they are the producer for a lot of auto parts. And Chinese electric vehicles are so popular for... Southeast Asian consumers. And I guess to be able to cut the cost on logistics, I think in some reports they're saving, they can save the time by 18 to 30%. You should also mention that number. So meaning that not only you can get your parts faster, get your products faster, but also cheaper. And another perks, I think, of course, by building such a big project, such a big infrastructure, is about jobs for local workers, isn't it?
0: Actually, even before the thing is officially opened or launched, the whole project itself has already created a lot of job opportunities. People's Daily reports that the Pinglu Canal project has absorbed over 70,000 local workers and paid out more than 2.6 billion yuan in wages since excavation began. And also, according to Tang Zexian, deputy chief engineer at Pinglu Canal Group's Guangxi Construction Company. So this is the whole thing that have been benefiting the local people and creating job opportunities for them. And the paper details the on-the-ground reality is that a 34-year-old named Huang Zhejin, who spent 3 years with this employment service, placed a returning migrant worker as a steel rebar worker, earning 12,000 yuan per month once skilled. So... yeah, that is the actual benefit for, I think, not only the people who are going to use them, but for people who are building them.
2: Yeah, people who are building them, and then the companies that will set up shop along the way, because, as you mentioned, Southeast Asia and the southern part of China, big trading partners. So where are companies going to build their shops, build their warehouses, build their factories? If they can do that along parts of the Beibu Gulf, for example, and they can take advantage of the reduced shipping times and the reduced freight costs for whatever it is they're sending, fruits or raw materials or what have you, that seems like a smart business choice. So there could be an impact there too.
1: Yeah, so this relatively small stretch of canal could reshape the supply chain in the region possibly and redirect some of the cargo flows and maybe influence some of the industry clusters in this region. But we've been talking about businesses, the macroeconomic side of this canal. I do still have this question about us, you know, us ordinary consumers here in Beijing, maybe not here in Beijing, but also in other cities in Asia. What does this canal, will this canal bring real benefits and impacts to our life, to our shopping basket, for example?
2: Yeah, we mentioned some of the things that are being shipped, like coal and steel and wood chips and natural rubber. I can't remember the last time I bought some natural rubber at the grocery store. So I think fruits is probably the number one thing on people's lists that, you know, they might notice a difference. There was a report that a trade center in Nanning is pitching the canal as the cheapest way to bring Southeast Asian fruit into China. They pointed out frozen durian, which survives a boat trip in a way that fresh durian cannot. So the center is also setting up a system where sellers can share a shipping container. One vendor doesn't have to pay for a whole container, a whole box, by themselves just to get a cheaper rate. So that leaves some space for prices to come down. And if you are a fan of frozen durian, then keep your eyes open for some cheaper prices.
1: Yushin is definitely a fan of the durian fruit.
0: Yeah, that is why I was like personally delighted when I was hearing that there is going to be a like shortened trip for a lot of these tropical fruit to get into some of these areas in southwest China, and maybe possibly they can be transported to up north.
2: Yeah, exactly. And it's not just going to be durian, by the way. They just pointed that one out. It kind of stood out to me. But they talked about mangosteen, other frozen tropical fruits, palm oil, cooking oil. Things that we actually see on our supermarket shelves.
1: Yeah, and on the other way around, I think when consumers in Southeast Asian countries are making purchases of the Chinese products, it will also be quicker and easier. Yeah. I mentioned about the EVs, some of the auto parts maybe, and maybe some

0: something more. And also, I heard they're also having launching tourism routes along the canal as well. So maybe you can also drop a tour along the canal, appreciating different sceneries along the way. But I also want to check in on some of the challenges this canal have posed or could be posing to the region or to the environment, for example. What kind of problems are we seeing, and what are the responses have been taking place?
1: During the process of building such kind of infrastructure, you will have to, as we mentioned, excavated a lot of earth, right? And then on that area, the environment will inevitably be influenced. And some of the, I think one quite obvious example is the ancient trees that's around that area. And there is an example, the ancient trees in that area waited for their move for quite a long time. Guangming Daily reports that 36 ancient trees along that canal route were relocated under protection, and each given its own ecological file and a five-year monitoring period. Kind of assured me, because I was also thinking, yeah, these kind of ancient trees, it is just the treasure, because if you want these trees to be that big, to be that old, time is the thing that you can never ask for. You know, the most striking case is a camphor tree over 200 years old near the Ma Dao Hub that waited nearly a year for engineers to complete its the whole relocation. So the tree was dug out with a 12-meter root ball and transported to a temporary nursery, and then be planted once construction as its original site is finished. So the project's environmental team described the approach simply: the canal is designed to exist alongside the landscape, not erase it. And yeah, I got really touched by the whole mindset
2: of it. I did too, yeah, keeping the environment in mind. This one stood out to me too. So around the Qingyan Lock Complex, what they have there is a 480-meter fishway.
0: Oh.
2: Not a highway.
0: A fishway
2: for fish. And it's equipped with fish-attracting lights and an AI fish recognition system that automatically identifies and records species. By opening, it had logged over 70,000 fish moving upstream and 110,000 fish moving downstream. So they're keeping an eye on local fish counts and the types of fish that are living there too. So that stood out to me as, they care and they're keeping an eye on it.
0: And they're taking care of both of the trees and the wildlife, the fish, all together.
2: Yeah. There is, just quickly, there is a bit of skepticism, or there was a bit of concern that this might create a pass-through economy. Economists and regional planners express some concerns about that, meaning the pass-through economy, what that means is that cargo simply flows through the canal. It just goes and never stops, right? So that would leave pollution in the nearby towns. It would leave infrastructure wear eventually. And then you talked about 70,000 jobs created, but then what about in the aftermath? What about the jobs created at that time for local communities? But to address that problem, the province, they've already actively started building what they call a hub economy, where the region is built up with port-appropriate industries. You'll have surrounding regions that will function as branches that will supply specialized components and services. So that direct concern, they're trying to address that immediately.
0: I do look forward to actually go to this canal, to the Pinglu Canal one day, and see along the different trees and the fishways and all the different industrial clusters and parks possibly built in the in the future. So the Pinglu Canal, a river with really big impact. We'll be back after this short break.
3: As you sip your morning coffee, we transport you from the sea of tulips in the countryside to the exciting moments of table tennis worlds.
4: France 3-0 to win the men's team title at table tennis.
3: As you commute in the hustle and bustle of rush hour traffic, we guide you to navigate from intricacies of global markets,
4: international monetary fund,
3: tech revolutions,
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6: You're listening to Roundtable. I'm Feifei, together with Yu Shen and Steve Heatherly. Coming up, an athlete gets a 2-minute penalty for splashing water on his own face. Another has a bowel incident on the sleds, mats, and rowers that the next 50 competitors have to use, and still that athlete takes the first place. The same event, the same weekend, following the same rule book that had a clear penalty for one act, but have no clear answer for the other. This was the High Rocks Beijing incident. It's a story that sparked global debate over where the line should be between pushing through pain and protecting other competitors. So, where should that line be? Our podcast listeners can find us at Roundtable China on Apple Podcast. And please don't forget, we always want to hear from you. 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In elite sport, there is a powerful idea that athletes should never quit. They need to push through the pain and finish the race, leave everything on the course. But what happens when the things you leave are more than sweat? That is the question now hanging over High Rocks. After an incident at a race here in Beijing, an Australian athlete suffered a bowel incontinence incident during the competition. She kept racing and went on to win. And here is where the controversy started. Other athletes began pointing to some inconsistency in the rulings at these High Rocks events. And this is exactly what we are going to talk about today. Have the rules changed since? And there are a lot of discussions about fairness. Why do people care about this so much? And also, what does this incident tell us about this rapidly growing sport? So, Steve and Yushun, let's start with what happened here in Beijing at one of the High Rocks events.
7: Yeah, this is such a hot issue online right now. So here's what happened in case you missed the story. The athlete's name is Joanna Wittrich, and she is Australia's reigning High Rocks Women's World Record holder. She was competing in the women's elite race at High Rocks Beijing. This is around the middle of September on the 12th. And that particular race is one of the sport's top-level international events. In the middle of the race, she suffered a bowel incontinence incident and she kept going. She didn't stop. She continued through the remaining stations. If you're familiar with the High Rocks race, there's a lot of different stations involved. And she, rather than quitting, decided to finish the race. So she finished the burpee, broad jumps, she finished the rowing. She completed the course in over an hour, just over an hour, and she finished in first place. Now, the rule book, it didn't cover this situation at the time. High Rocks' global competition rules had no specific provision or penalty for a scenario like what happened. Her bowels involuntary release. So the staff on site, the officiating team on duty, they had to make a judgment call in real time, and they couldn't step in immediately. So the organizers, they scrambled to clean up the mess afterwards. Once that day's events were over, the team replaced the course carpeting entirely, and they ran a second full disinfection pass before the competition resumed the following day. But that's not really the issue about what the cleanup crew did. The important question here is, what happens when an athlete's body does something like that? It was an involuntary thing. It happened in the middle of the race during the competition. But also, what happens in the case that this happens inside a building, which is where this happened, in an environment where hundreds of other athletes are using the same equipment? Actually, I shouldn't say hundreds. I'm not sure how many were involved in the Beijing race, but there were a lot of athletes that were using the same equipment. And so it's not just a story about an embarrassing moment for an athlete. Mm-hmm. It's a bigger question about the responsibility of the event organizers.
6: Mm. Yeah, exactly. I think not only some people are questioning the organizers, they should have done something. Some are saying they should intervene in the middle of the race. Some are also questioning the athlete herself, maybe something she needs to stop if she found she is falling into that situation. So I want to check with the organizers, the hierarchs. You mentioned, Steve, they didn't have a certain rule for
7: at the time.
6: Yeah, for a situation like this. But now it's been some time since this incident happened. Have they changed their rules accordingly to maybe for future possible incidents?
8: Yes. HYROX itself has actually acknowledged that the incident exposed a gap in its rules. And before this happened, HYROX already had penalties for things like spitting or littering and blowing your nose on the floor,
7: which is something the athletes were upset about.
6: As well?
7: Yeah, well, we'll compare the two in a few minutes.
8: Mm-hmm. Yeah, but there was no specific rule covering an athlete losing control of their bowels during a race. Then, just 2 days after this Beijing event, HYROX updated its rule book. The new wording says a race director may withdraw an athlete if their blood, vomit, urine, or feces pose a welfare or contamination risk to themselves or other competitors. And any such withdrawal is recorded on the leaderboard as did not finish, DNF. However, the wording is may, which means there's still maybe some flexibility in how the rule is applied.
7: Yeah, the HYROX co-founder was quoted on this topic. He said, HYROX made a mistake by not reacting immediately during the race. He also said that it was his job personally to foresee potential incidents like this, and that the organization had immediately started to improve its event procedures and change, like Yushin just said, change the rule book. Mm. So that's how HYROX has responded.
6: And there is another side of this story, really. It's about the athletes and her team.
7: Yeah, so her coach, his name is Chris Bayens, and he argued that people shouldn't judge Joanna, the athlete, too harshly in the aftermath of all of this, because this is how he described it. He said what happened was extraordinary and it was unforeseen. And the athlete and the judges and the officials, they were all making decisions in the middle of a competition that nobody could have reasonably prepared for.
8: Mm-hmm. Yeah.
7: And to me, that seems like a very reasonable response, because the reason HYROX didn't have these rules in place specifically for bowel incontinence is because they had never seen it before. Mm. And they didn't foresee it happening in the middle of one of their races. So that's what the coach was saying. He said, nobody predicted this. So back off a little bit on the criticism of the athlete.
8: Mm. And to mention the whole thing about HYROX, HYROX itself is relatively new form of sports, let alone the international competitions that they've been doing. Mm. So this is kind of a new system that everybody has been experiencing for the whole thing, or experimenting the whole thing. And another thing is that the condition of all of the athletes may face during these kind of high and intensive workout during these kind of competitions. If you're not familiar with HYROX, it is kind of a triathlon that with...
7: It's more than that. It's crazy.
8: So much more than that.
7: Yeah.
8: A lot of intensive work and exercise you're doing with several disciplines that you're following. So this is the condition that maybe, I don't think everybody would anticipate this to happen.
6: But on the other side of the story, I think the reason I'm using the word controversy and debate in the beginning of the show is we do see, are seeing a lot of pushbacks regarding whatever the organizers and the coaches have been saying. They are questioning the fairness about this competition. It's a competition after all.
7: Yeah, I mean, they're questioning a lot of things. I mean, you can just imagine the... It would almost be traumatic, I would think.
8: Yeah.
7: For the athletes directly behind Joanna.
6: Yeah.
7: Because they were in the direct path of all of this. One competitor said that I paid Hyrox to provide a professionally organized and safe event. And that same athlete argued that sympathy for Joanna didn't erase the organizer's duty to the rest of the field.
6: Mm. Yeah, this incident can be very extreme. I think if you went on one of the social media platforms, you can see a lot of very graphic photos about that competition.
7: Yeah, it's really quite shocking, actually.
6: Yeah, and then at the same event, I think there are also some reports saying other people, one of the competitors at the same event, received a 2-minute penalty simply for accidentally splashing water on his face while drinking mid-race.
7: So this is what I wanted to bring up. I mentioned it before about the comparisons. So in this situation, Joanna had a bowel movement and she was not penalized for this. There was a Chinese competitor, 2-minute penalty for splashing water on his face. So he was drinking, some water, and he accidentally splashed some water on his face. It happened in the middle of the race, and he got a 2-minute penalty for that. You're also penalized if you spit during the race, which athletes will sometimes do, I guess, right? Also, if you clear your nose on the course, you get penalized for that. So a lot of the athletes are saying, wait a minute, this doesn't make any sense. If I spill water on my face by mistake, I get penalized. If I clear my nose, if I spit... I get penalized. But this lady, she had a bowel movement and doesn't receive any penalty at all.
6: Mm-hmm.
7: I mean, take the safety out of the conversation for a moment. Just following the rules, that doesn't make any sense.
6: Yeah, and also the penalty was not issued during the race and also after the race. I think that also continued to fill the debate and controversy surrounding this issue, this competition about, you know, are you having double standards here? And I do want to check on what you guys think about is this a sort of intermediate challenge that a new sport like Hyrox is facing along the way of popularization and development? Or do you think they should be reacting faster to an incident like this that cannot be foreseen or anticipated?
8: I think it is kind of an inevitable process for maybe one of these kind of sports activities to be more refined. I mean, the rules of these sports. Because remember, for the history of a lot of sports, there are many stage of the rule changing, the rule refining. I remember it was like maybe it's bicycling in the form of the athlete. When they're riding the bike, there are several rules that they need to follow, like the several gestures that they can use, or some equipment, or their gears that they can use. So, and after years and years, there are several movements that they cannot use, which means that the whole rules of these cycling has been refined. And then I think Hyrox is experiencing the same thing. They're in the process. And yeah, as you said, spilled water got refined, but spilled bowel movement didn't got fined.
7: Mm.
8: So that is also kind of in the gray area that just previously nobody has mentioned or anticipated it. That's why it's not refined for this time. And now the rule book got changed.
7: Yeah, to say that it's unprecedented, though, is a little bit unfair.
6: Yeah.
7: Because it might be unprecedented within the Hyrox world, but it's not completely unprecedented within the world of sports. At the 2005 London Marathon, a runner by the name of Paula Radcliffe, she stopped roadside in full view of the camera.

0: athletes can experience extreme gastrointestinal problems during a competition, and sometimes the only realistic option is to deal with it at the time, and there's nothing you can do. Doctors refer to this, by the way, they call it runner's diarrhea, so they even have a term for it. So that proves that it's not unprecedented. And that's where you have this sudden, urgent loss of bowel control because of the physical stress of the competition.
1: Yeah, so it's sometimes a little hard to understand why the organizers of HYROX didn't anticipate these kind of conditions happening in such a high intensity workout. But I think for any such competition happened, what the athletes and the spectators expect is not only the rules to protect the person competing themselves, but also everyone competing alongside them.
0: And that's the difference with what I just talked about with the Olympics and with the marathon runner, is that those are outdoor events. HYROX is indoors.
2: Yeah.
0: HYROX is shared equipment amongst the other athletes. And when safety comes into question, that is why this is so such a serious thing to set rules for. Mm.
2: But at least I think it is, of course, there are controversies, but mostly what I can see is that now the comments are on the preparation and also the change and refining of the whole rule on the organizers. So the organizers, I think, is taking most of the responsibilities in this event, and we just need to, as you said, it's not only about HYROX, it's also about, you know, the spirit of the sports, the spirit of everybody that is doing this kind of sports.
0: Yeah. To your question about changing rules along the way, Feifei, yeah, HYROX is relatively new, and things happen where rule changes need to come. That happens in every sport. Yushin talked about bicycling. I'm a big fan of American football. They're still changing rules in American football, and that's been around for forever.
1: Mm-hmm.
0: So that to me is quite natural. I think why this became, I don't think this is even discussed
1: on some level.
0: If it's an outdoor event, I don't think we're having this conversation.
1: I think we've seen athletes, especially marathoners, especially with the popularity of marathons right now in China and around the world, we've seen runners themselves experiencing very similar situation, but they never got into this big of a debate ever. Mm. I think one of the reasons is because it's an outdoor, it doesn't touch anything, and nobody's touching afterwards.
2: Mm-hmm. And it's not affecting other athletes. And that is, you know, the basic line that people are arguing, because that specific athlete is affecting others' performances.
1: So I want to check in here about the athletes. I know we didn't really know what Joanna was thinking when she was competing. Maybe as a competitive athlete, all she was thinking was to finish the race, to win, and it's very natural. But I guess a lot of people have been posing this question, is why didn't you just simply stop and go to the bathroom? And that won't maybe affecting your results that much.
0: Yeah, there have been media reports criticizing her specifically, and that's why her coach stepped in and said stop attacking the athlete. And I really put a lot of thought into this, and I think it's easy for us to sit in our chairs here or to sit at home and in your car and listen to us discuss this and think, I can't believe that athlete didn't immediately stop. But I think there's another angle to this when we're discussing the athlete that we haven't discussed yet. This is a professional athlete who is the best in the world at HYROX.
1: Mm-hmm.
0: She travels the world to compete. And it's not just a test of pride or determination or something like that. She is the world record holder. And if she doesn't win, this is a rolling ranking system for HYROX. This is the rules. It's their 2026-27 rule system. Athletes earn points from taking part in and winning approved races. And then their rankings are calculated over a 365-day period, so it's over 1 year. And then the best five singles results count toward their rankings. So a first-place finish in a standard pro race

0: races worth 105 points.
1: Mm-hmm.
0: And those rankings help determine access to the other top competitions in what they call the Elite Series. So there's, yes, there's the competitive incentive to win, but also, and I don't have the details of sponsorship contracts or anything like that. I've also seen reports that she won $15,000 American dollars from this Beijing race. I've seen other reports that she won $18,000. So I don't know. I've also seen speculated reports that sponsors will match your winnings.
1: Oh.
0: But those are unverified reports, so I'm not saying that that actually happens. But what I am saying is that there is a career incentive here, and there is a financial incentive here. This is a professional, this is what she does for a living. So to say that it's just grit and determination and athletes never give up, no, it's more than that. This is her livelihood. So my final point on that is, it's easy for us to sit here and say what happened was gross. She should have stopped. It impacted the other athletes. But I think that's a little short-sighted to say that, because in the mindset of an athlete like that, in a moment like that, in one of the most physically intense competitions that you can take part in, I'm not sure that logic and or reason would come into play. And also, technically speaking, she didn't break any rules. I'm not trying to play the role of her lawyer or anything like that, and I don't know her personally.
1: Mm-hmm.
0: I'm just saying there is another angle to think about this from.
1: Well, I start to really question her professionalism in this incident. You mentioned that being a professional athlete in this particular sport, there are many reasons for her to keep pushing and not stopping. But I start to think about other type of sports and other professionals that are playing their sports professionally. For example, in tennis, in soccer or football, that athletes will be asked to stop. For example, this spilled something on their shirt. I think there's some competition the athletes were asked to stop because they spilled blood on their shirt. And the judges were like, you need to change that shirt so that you can continue your competition.
0: Mm.
1: And I think that happens to even bigger professional sports like tennis and football. But when it comes to high rocks, I think it, on some level, it's still a commercial sport, if you know what I mean. It's not purely driven, like football, purely driven by sportsmanship. You don't know how many percentage of sponsorship and financial reasons were behind such, because it's basically run by a company from Germany. So I start to questioning a lot about this kind of professionalism about, what if you just stop midway and go to the bathroom for like about 2 minutes? And return to your race. Nothing would be affected.
0: Your winnings would be.
1: Maybe you end up in the second place, but this won't be your last game of your lifetime.
0: Mm-hmm.
1: But think about all the other probably 1,000 competitors that are going to touch the mats, the slides, the rollers after you. And you continue for the rest an hour like this. Does that really, is that what you call professionalism? And also think about the spectators who simply come to this venue to watch the competition, and now they end up in this indoor environment that with a lot of smell and hygiene sanitation problems. So I think in this case, that's where I start to question, even on some level, I start to question the professionalism of Hyrox on some level. And then I saw the news that the organizer decided to refund all the competitors on that day on competing on September the 12th.
0: Yes.
1: And I'm thinking maybe they're slowly catching up on what's been changing on the ground. But I do think, no matter for whatever reason you are hosting such an event, the most important thing is for people to enjoy the sport safely.
0: Yeah, exactly. And I agree with everything you just said. I also agree with everything that I said before. And I think that's what makes this so tricky. Huh?
2: Yeah. I think both the athletes and the organizers and also the audience are trying to explore what is going to happen maybe in the next match for the Hyrox.
1: Yeah, Hyrox, I think, is a new sport. And do enjoy people building community and enjoying getting together. And I do wish, I think we all do wish similar sports can carry on, have a better and long development on the market. But that's all the time we got for this edition of Roundtable. On behalf of Yushen, Steve, and the whole Roundtable team, thank you for tuning in. You can find us on Apple Podcast by Roundtable China. I'm Faye, and I'll see you next time. Bye-bye.
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10: 如果让您搬离黄河，您搬。
11: Would you like to move away from the Yellow River?
12: 哎呀。 不愿意。
13: I don't think I will.
12: 因为有了盖桥。
13: I love it so much.
14: The Yellow River, the second longest river in China, is regarded as a shaping force in the history, economy, and culture of northern China. Today, about 100 million people live within its water basin, making up nearly 9% of the country's population. How is climate change felt at its headwaters, and what are the locals doing to cope with it? What are the descendants of the boatmen doing? What has kept some people from leaving their home village by the river, and what has drawn others back? Could the fading fishing community revive in the time of digital transformation? From 2021 to 2024, our reporters visited the upper, middle, and lower reaches of the Yellow River, talked to the herders, farmers, boatmen, fishermen, and eco-activists who share a close bond with the river, and present their stories in pictures, podcasts, and videos, all in our 12-part series, The Yellow River Mosaic, available only on CGTN Radio.
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20: Shane Bigham, with you on this Thursday, September 17th, 2026. You're listening to the Beijing Hour, coming to you live from the Chinese capital. On today's program, the 23rd China-ASEAN Expo is underway in Nanning, featuring an artificial intelligence marketplace and other highlights. People in Hong Kong are expressing optimism over the city's first ever five-year plan for social and economic development. And fighting in Yemen's intensified with Saudi airstrikes across three provinces and Houthi forces downing a Saudi jet. In business, the U.S. Fed has raised interest rates by 25 basis points as inflation persists. In sports, China's men's football team earns a tough victory at the Asian Games in Japan. In culture and entertainment, Chinese microdramas have 800 million viewers across the country. Now the day's top stories. The 23rd China-ASEAN Expo is underway in Nanning, featuring an artificial intelligence marketplace boasting over 500 consumer AI products alongside the first-ever ASEAN demand zone. Chinese Vice Premier Ding Shuixiang inaugurated the opening of the event in the capital of Guangxi Zhuang Autonomous Region. Xu Hua has more.
21: On the first day of the 23rd China ASEAN Expo, Nanning City is buzzing with buyers, exhibitors, and working staff. And this year, more than 3,400 companies from over 70 countries and regions are taking part in this event. For the first time, new ASEAN member Timo Leste has joined as a co-organizer. So all 11 ASEAN members are here for a family portrait. So for some highlights this year, AI isn't just the buzzword, it's the main attraction. The Expo has set up an AI marketplace with over 500 consumer AI products like AI glasses and smart watches and also robots and more. So visitors here can try them out and also order them and also bring them home. And also for the first time, an ASEAN demand area has been set up, showing what ASEAN members want, not just what China can sell. And also, beyond the products, AI is also playing a matchmaker. A new AI plus trade matching system has connected over 8,000 purchasers and also with the potential buyers. And we can see more matchups will come in the coming days. And also, during the expo, over 50 trade and investment activities will also be held to promote regional economic cooperation.
20: That was Shu Hao reporting. Economic ties between China and ASEAN have continued to strengthen as the two sides accelerate the implementation of their Free Trade Area 3.0 upgrade protocol signed in October of last year. The protocol covers key areas including the digital economy and green development. China's been ASEAN's largest trading partner for 17 years. In 2025, bilateral trade reached over $1 trillion, marking a 7.4% increase and surpassing the $1 trillion threshold for the first time. In the first 8 months of the year, trade between China and ASEAN totaled around $880 billion, reflecting 20.6% growth and accounting for 21.8% of China's total foreign trade. Insiders say the total bilateral trade may exceed $1.2 trillion this year. The strong trade ties between China and ASEAN got a further boost from the upgraded free trade agreement, with micro, small, and medium enterprises benefiting in particular. Ryan Meltzer has more from Kuala Lumpur.
4: Back in 2010, China became the first country to have a free trade deal with ASEAN. Previous versions of the China-ASEAN free trade agreement focused on cutting tariffs to make it cheaper for goods to cross borders. But the upgraded version of the deal signed here in Kuala Lumpur last October, the so-called FTA 3.0, focuses more on services and on making it easier to do business across borders, especially leveraging on digital technology and improving access to regional supply chains. That's critically important for ASEAN's SMEs that don't have the resources of larger companies and which have previously found it harder to tap the potential of the huge China market. The 3.0 FTA aims to make it easier for them by streamlining customs procedures, digitizing those procedures, and providing better information about regulations and market requirements. Thanks to the growth of the digital economy, ASEAN SMEs don't need a big physical presence in China and can reach Chinese consumers through e-commerce with digital payments. The 3.0 upgrade also aims to enable capacity building to help SMEs play a bigger role in regional supply chains. As well, 3.0 focuses on sectors that ASEAN countries are very keen to expand, such as the green and digital economies, sectors in which China obviously is a world leader. So ASEAN countries, including their SMEs, stand to benefit from the focus on expanding cooperation, trade and investment in these areas. Given the disruptions we've seen to the global trading order and supply chains, the expansion and upgrading of such a key trading partnership is both welcome and timely.
20: That was Ryan Meltzer reporting. Jayant Menon is a former lead economist at the Asian Development Bank, and he said the upgrading of the free trade agreement will give small and medium enterprises in Southeast Asia easier access into the Chinese market.
6: I think what we've learned from the earlier version experience is that SMEs were still struggling to utilize the FTA. So the preference utilization rate was very low. And so trade was quite unbalanced with ASEAN firms finding difficulties in accessing the huge Chinese market. This upgrade actually improves access by reducing all kinds of costs. It's publicly available now, all the requirements, the information platform contains the full agreement, the relevant laws, the regulations, and the practical business information that's required by SMEs to take advantage of this agreement. For ASEAN countries,

0: I think both these areas, digital trade and the green economy, are critical.
1: He further elaborated on the room for China-ASEAN cooperation in the green and digital economies.
0: Let me start with the green economy. You cannot really pursue the green economy without China. So China has got the leading edge on things like battery technology, electric vehicles, and these areas is obvious areas for supply chains to converge, and for environmental services and sustainable agriculture to also be promoted. So I think that's the green economy. On the digital economy, again, this relates back to reducing frictions that affect the SMEs especially. So here we've got a move towards paperless trade, single windows, electronic signatures, all of those aspects that will actually make it easier to increase two-way trade, but to rebalance trade so that local SMEs can access the market more efficiently.
1: That was Jay Antmanon, a former lead economist at the Asian Development Bank. Coming up, optimism in Hong Kong for the city's first ever five-year plan for social and economic development.
2: 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Uncover critical issues such as the Maasai Mara's disrupted wildebeest migration and the drop in the Panama Canal's water levels. Delve into solutions for a sustainable future. 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Become more eco-conscious and take action to protect our planet.
1: At 9 minutes past the hour, residents in Hong Kong have expressed optimism over the implementation of the city's first five-year plan for economic and social development. They say the plan gives Hong Kong a clear sense of direction.
3: This plan, by integrating AI into more manufacturing and financial services, it opens up massive new markets and opportunities for us. It also means Hong Kong will become a hub for tech talent, which is exactly the kind of energy the city thrives on.
4: Having something super proactive and localized with a clear set of targets is definitely going to give people a clearer sense of direction. And I myself personally work in the financial infrastructure sector. So having to see that the things that we work on every day behind the scene getting mentioned so prominently and featured inside the plan is exciting, particularly around cementing Hong Kong's role as a global connector.
1: Hong Kong unveiled the plan on Wednesday, prioritizing economic development, innovation, infrastructure, and livelihoods. And for more on the significance of the new five-year development plan, Yeo Young spoke to Sunny Tan, the chair of the Hong Kong Productivity Council.
5: In the process of formulating Hong Kong's five-year plan, the SAR has adopted a collaborative research and public consultation mechanism involving the government and the Legislative Council. And also, members of the Legislative Council have also organized multiple public opinion gathering sessions. So to what extent do you think these efforts can reflect public opinions and expectations regarding the plan?
6: During our consultation period, in fact, we have received over 570 different comments and proposals, and we have received over 4,000 people around different industry, different stakeholders. And this is a big project for us, given we had a very short time frame in consulting with a lot of stakeholders. Not to mention that the chief executive also has his own, himself and the team, in meeting also all the stakeholders in Hong Kong.
5: The Hong Kong Productivity Council focuses on new industrialization, intelligent manufacturing, and digital transformation. So how do you think Hong Kong's new five-year plan could help accelerate the development of these areas in the SAR?
6: Under the five-year plan, we can see that the chief executive put a lot of emphasis with the innovation and technology sector. At the same time, he's also putting focus into the manufacturing and industrialization. All these are important industrial developments that's needed for the future of Hong Kong. The five-year plan provides a clear pathway and view as to how we can connect our industrial development to our country's 15th five-year plan.
5: And people's livelihood has been highlighted in Hong Kong's five-year plan. For example, the document

0: forceful efforts to eradicate the substandard subdivided units in orderly manner to ensure the provision of a safe, hygienic and adequate living environment. What's your take on this?
1: I think this is very important, and I would say that this is also a very fundamental question that the government has to provide a good answer. Having the living standards to be improved, I think it's quite a common desire for people in Hong Kong. I can see that the chief executive throughout the years and for the next 5 years has been putting a lot of effort with a lot of innovation and also with technology and with certain policies.In creating a better demand and supply for the housing, and also push for a lot of reform in making our living standard better and better.
0: And another part of the plan lays stress on the development of regional cooperation, especially promoting integrated development with the cities in the Greater Bay Area. So how do you think this will fully leverage Hong Kong's unique advantages as an international financial hub?
1: I think this is truly, truly important to Hong Kong because Hong Kong at the end is only a 7 million population city. To be competitive in terms of different type of industry, the regional cooperation will be the key to be competitive, especially for GBA, Greater Bay Area, where Hong Kong is one of the cities. I think by having a close cooperation with them, we can all leverage our strength in building a globally competitive supply chain.
2: That was Sunny Tan, the chair of the Hong Kong Productivity Council. Our participants at the Global Health Forum HICO Conference are discussing ways to strengthen international cooperation in addressing shared health challenges. The growing role of artificial intelligence in healthcare has become a key topic at this conference. Cao Chufeng has more from HICO.
3: The Global Health Forum 2026 HICO Conference opened on Wednesday in Haikou, capital of China's Hainan province. Hosted by the Boao Forum for Asia, the event brought together participants from around the world with global health governance and international cooperation in focus.
4: There is still a long way to go in advancing global health. We urgently need to build greater consensus and strengthen cooperation.So that health can serve as a fundamental foundation for sustainable and high-quality development.
3: From healthy aging to health industry cooperation, the conference covered a wide range of health-related topics. Artificial intelligence was one of the key focuses, as the technology continues to rapidly reshape the healthcare sector.
5: And I think some of the ways that are the most exciting are the ones we don't see.They are not helping the patient directly, they are not helping the doctor directly, but they are making the systems more efficient.
3: While some remain concerned that AI hallucinations could pose risks when the technology is used in healthcare, guests at the event said such risks can be mitigated through proper regulation and appropriate human oversight.
6: Hey, look, if I use a calculator, if I give 2 plus 2 and if I write 5, that is the man behind the machine.So the man behind the machine must be very careful and technologically very high and efficient.
5: And so it's critical that regulators and regulatory systems are in place to A, make sure that people have access to the right tools for what they need, and to make sure that companies and systems are accountable.For when mistakes happen.
7: Healthcare is changing fast, and artificial intelligence is only one part of that transformation. What the discussions here suggest is that global health governance should keep pace, bringing countries together to respond to new opportunities and emerging challenges.
2: That was Cao Chufeng reporting. And for more on the role of developing countries in the global health industry and the potential of AI in healthcare, we spoke to Sardar Mohammed Sakawat Hussain, the Bangladeshi Health and Family Welfare Minister. He also talked about his country's healthcare cooperation with China.
7: China and Bangladesh have been deepening cooperation in healthcare, including joint clinics, medical training, technical exchanges. In your opinion, where are the biggest potential for collaboration between the two countries in healthcare?
6: Thank you very much. You know that we have a very long-standing relationship with China. In our medical sectors, the Chinese government is coming ahead to help us in the communicable and non-communicable diseases. Also, has proposed and it is under process to establish another medical industry in a bigger size in our northern part.

0: of our country. Apart from that, we had a discussion day before yesterday morning, and there we have exchanged our views regarding establishment of some other industries for producing vaccines and other life-saving drugs.
1: As a global healthcare supply chain and industry are being reshaped, in your opinion, how can developing countries have a stronger voice, play a more active role in this transformation?
0: We don't want to be only the consumer of the goods. We want to evolve some system, evolve some production processes so that we can, with a low cost, we can produce or we can share in the international market. In the regional market we can access. The regional members should also come ahead to make a medical hub for all the members of the region to know about the process of the manufacturing system, to reduce the cost of the manufacturing system, to reallocate the medicine as per requirement of the people of the regional members. These are the important things which should be considered high by all the members of the regional Asia members.
1: AI is actually transforming the healthcare industry in various ways. How can countries work together to make AI-powered healthcare more accessible, more affordable, particularly for developing countries?
0: We have started thinking implementation of AI in our medical centers. Just what we have done, digital transformation, it will lower down the out-pocket cost also for the medicines. We want to start robotic surgery, robotic examination of the screening of the diseases. Since we have just started, there are scopes for development in this system. And for that thing, we want help and medical assistance from the countries who have advanced in this robotic system and AI system, because it's a requirement in need of the era now to implement it in all sectors.
2: That was the Bangladeshi Health and Family Welfare Minister. Coming up, fighting in Yemen has intensified.
3: As the climate warms and glaciers recede, local herders in southwest China are risking their lives to protect their sacred mountains.
4: A snow line we examined retreated 300 meters in 15 years.
5: It hurts to see the glaciers melting.
3: Turning to Anima Chin, tracking the slow line from our special series, The Yellow River Mosaic, wherever you get your podcasts.
2: At 20 past the hour, fighting's intensifying in Yemen as the Houthis say Saudi Arabian warplanes have carried out 40 strikes across three Yemeni provinces. The Houthis claim they've shot down a Saudi jet. The attacks came after the Houthis made major territorial gains along the Red Sea coast of Yemen. International observers say Saudi-backed forces are struggling to halt the Houthi advance. Ahab Al-Fandi has more from Sana'a.
6: A military spokesman for Ansarullah, also known as the Houthis, said the group carried out two military operations against Saudi Arabia in response to what it described as Saudi escalation in Yemen. In a statement, Saudi said Saudi warplanes had carried out more than 450 air strikes across most Yemeni provinces this week, according to the group. It said in retaliation, the Houthis targeted Aramco facilities in Yanbu, where dozens of ballistic missiles and drones and Hamis Mushayat air base with several ballistic missiles. He said both attacks scored direct hits, causing damage and fires in Yanbu. Saudi Arabia hasn't confirmed any of the attacks, but officials in Saudi-backed southern Yemen said airstrikes were taking place against Houthi positions. Ansarullah also said it had shot down a Saudi F-15 fighter jet over Marib using a locally made surface-to-air missile. It said it later confronted Saudi F-15 and Typhoon fighter jets as they searched for the aircraft's wreckage, forcing them to withdraw. There has been no comment yet from Saudi officials. At the same time, Marib ties and Al-Jawfar seeing clashes and mutual shelling between government forces and Ansarullah. The fighting has reportedly killed and wounded dozens of people. Saudi said the group would continue its operations against targets deep inside Saudi Arabia and military buildups. He described this as blockade for blockade, escalation for escalation, and some military operations stop. The blockade is lifted.
2: That was Ahab Al-Fandi reporting. The collapse of a war-damaged residential building in western Gaza City has killed at least 21 people and injured dozens of others as of early Thursday. The

0: deceased include 12 children. The building housing around 100 displaced people had already suffered damage caused by Israeli bombardment. UN humanitarians say funding shortfalls and Israeli restrictions have slowed down the response. Rami Amagari reports from Gaza.
1: The civil defense crews here in the Gaza Strip are using their bare hands with no specific or no significant equipment or machineries they have for the time being, not only for the time being, but for the past 3 years, actually. These services have been complaining of the shortage and sometimes the lack of basic equipment. Let me just refer to the fact that not only this house that was collapsed, there are about 3,000 similar homes. Homes are vulnerable to collapse at any time. These homes are cracked and were damaged over the past 3 years. Despite this fact, people have been forced to stay inside those homes instead of going to displacement camps, shelter camps, where life is very desperate and unbearable, according to witnesses.
0: That was Rami Amagari reporting. UN Secretary General Antonio Guterres has called for de-escalation in the Middle East and an immediate ceasefire in Ukraine. Speaking ahead of the UN General Assembly's high-level week, Guterres said de-escalation must be the top priority in the Middle East.
2: At this crucial moment in the Middle East, de-escalation must be priority one, priority two, and priority three. All parties must cease any actions that harm civilians and ensure that humanitarian operations can proceed safely and without obstruction.
0: Guterres also called for freedom of navigation through the Hormuz and Bab el-Mandeb Straits to be restored and respected under international law. On Ukraine, he said an immediate ceasefire should be the first step toward a just and lasting peace. Guterres also called for full implementation of the Gaza Peace Plan and unrestricted humanitarian aid. He urged an end to the creeping annexation of the West Bank, saying there can be no peace in the Middle East without a two-state solution. European Commission President Ursula von der Leyen unveiled the European Union's priorities for next year as she delivered the bloc State of the Union address. She spoke about artificial intelligence governance, social media, and climate change, and proposed Canada as the European Union's first associate member. Owen Fairclough has more.
3: Ursula von der Leyen's annual address to the European Parliament is supposed to take stock of the past year and set the next year's agenda. But in just days, the crisis over AI has upended the global agenda.
4: As the frontier models become more capable, these risks have become sharper and come sharper into focus. And I will invite the main frontier labs for discussion on how we can support ongoing industry efforts to pace the frontier.
3: The EU fears it's being left behind by China and the US in the race for AI-driven technology. But the bloc is now facing calls to urgently regulate a technology that even some leading developers fear could soon escape human control. And European Commission President von der Leyen wants to regulate another piece of tech with restrictions on social media for teens.
4: No social media under the age of 13. No personal account under the age of 15. From 13 to under 15, only mini accounts set up and supervised by parents or guardians.
3: Europe is also facing another existential crisis. This summer's record heat waves and wildfires attributed to the impact of climate change. And von der Leyen wants to be ready for next summer with a European heatwave plan and better early warning systems. In an address before hundreds of European lawmakers, the presence of one non-European guest, Canada's Prime Minister, summed up just how fast the international order has changed.
4: I would like to work with you on opening the door for Canada to being the first associate member of the European Union.
3: Mark Carney is locked in a trade war with his next-door neighbour, US President Donald Trump, and is pivoting to an EU alliance to bring the two sides closer on defence, supply chains, and even developing the Arctic's natural resources. Even so, a free trade deal between the two sides has existed for nearly a decade, but 10 EU member states have not ratified it, partly to protect their dairy industries from Canadian imports.
0: That was Owen Fairclough reporting. Residents in Toronto have welcomed Canadian Prime Minister Mark Carney's move for a closer partnership with the European Union. They say it helps Canada to be more globally connected and be less dependent on the United States.
5: We've been very dependent on the United States, deeply integrated, exceedingly so since NAFTA in the 90s really has pushed us into a situation where we're vulnerable and that has been exploited. So for us in Europe, we need to be taking advantage of, well, we've got partners and friends who are democratically aligned, who share many of the same values and cultural traditions.
6: I think it's great to develop trade relationships with other countries and other parts of the world. I think we're a little bit behind in developing some of our natural resources to offer these products to sell to them. I think that they would love to have our products if we were able to deliver them, like natural gas across the Atlantic.
0: Well, U.S. President Donald Trump has mocked the prospect of Canada becoming the European Union's first associate member. He says the move could be a hostile act and warns of heavy tariffs on the EU.
7: No, I think it's laughable. Look, the whole thing with Canada, Canada's been a terrible trade partner. And no, I don't see that. And if they do that, if I think it's at all a hostile act, I will put very serious tariffs or stop trading with Europe on many things. So if they do that, if Europe does that with a bad intention, if it's a good intention, that's fine. If it's a bad intention, we'll put very heavy tariffs on Europe.
0: Well, trade tensions between the U.S. and Canada continue to escalate. Washington's move to further restrict Canadian goods in federal government procurement. We're at 29 past the hour. Beijing cloudy overnight. It's down to 20 degrees. Friday we'll have a light rainfall in 28. Shanghai is overcast and down to 23, then cloudy in 29. Chongqing will see moderate rainfall through tomorrow. The low is 20. The high is 25 degrees. Nanchang will be cloudy through tomorrow with a low of 23 and a high of 32. Lhasa is getting cloudy conditions overnight and down to 9 degrees. Showers developing with the high of 20 on Friday. Elsewhere in Asia, Islamabad will see a light rain with a low of 21 this evening, and Friday is sunny and 31 degrees. Vientiane will see moderate rainfall with a low of 23. Heavy rain tomorrow. The high is 29. It's time for a short break. So far this hour, the 23rd China ASEAN Expo is underway in Nanning, featuring an artificial intelligence marketplace and other highlights. People in Hong Kong are expressing optimism over the city's first ever five-year plan for social and economic development. And fighting in Yemen's intensified with Saudi airstrikes across three provinces and Houthi forces downing a Saudi jet. Shane Begum with you. Stay with us here on the Beijing Hour.
8: The transition to a greener future is no longer a distant goal. It's happening now. 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
0: Shane Begum with you on this Thursday. Still to come. In business, the U.S. Fed has raised interest rates by 25 basis points as inflation persists. In sports, China's men's football team earns a tough victory at the Asian Games in Japan. In culture and entertainment, Chinese microdramas have 800 million viewers across the country. 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But first of all, checking the day's headlines, here's Wang Zihang.
10: Thank you, Shane. Chinese President Xi Jinping has urged sustained efforts to expand and strengthen advanced manufacturing to provide strong support for advancing Chinese modernization. He made

0: remarks in an instruction conveyed at a national conference on advanced manufacturing in Beijing. President Xi called for a modern industrial system with advanced manufacturing as its backbone. China and Brazil have reaffirmed their commitment to deepening strategic cooperation and injecting stability into a turbulent world. It comes as senior Chinese diplomat Wang Yi met with Celso Amorim, special advisor to the Brazilian president in Beijing. Wang says China welcomes Brazil's decision to join the World Artificial Intelligence Cooperation Organization and stands ready to jointly advance AI for good, inclusive and human-centered development. He calls on the two countries to strengthen strategic coordination on major international and regional issues to uphold multilateralism and advance the Global South collective empowerment. Amorim expressed Brazil's willingness to advance pragmatic cooperation and build a closer Brazil-China community with a shared future. A building collapse in Gaza City has killed at least 21 people, including 11 children. At least 14 people have suffered injuries. Gaza's health ministry says rescuers pulled the victims from the rubble after the building collapsed early Wednesday. Six displaced Palestinian families had been sheltering in the building, despite knowing it was at risk of collapse. The grandmother of an injured girl describes what happened to her family after the collapse.
1: I received a call saying the building had collapsed on top of them. Malak was injured. Her brother and sister were killed. Her mother, father, and younger sister were injured. Now they are lying in the street, homeless and with absolutely nothing. Even the clothes they are wearing were borrowed.
0: The building had suffered damage from Israeli strikes earlier in the war. Rescuers are trying to recover hundreds of bodies from other collapsed buildings, but they have only a few working excavators and limited fuel. The collapse highlights the risk facing displaced Palestinians, as many damaged buildings have not been repaired. Indonesian rescuers plan to try to right a passenger ship that capsized in the Java Sea last weekend. Persistent strong currents and big waves have prevented them from making an underwater search of the overturned vessel for the 129 people still missing. The vessel was carrying 243 people on a 20-hour voyage when it capsized in bad weather early on Sunday. The National Rescue Agency and the Indonesian Navy will make an assessment on Thursday on the plan to turn the capsized ship back over. Japanese Prime Minister Sanae Takaichi has reshuffled her cabinet. Chief Cabinet Secretary Minoru Kihara, Foreign Minister Toshimitsu Motegi, Defense Minister Shinjiro Koizumi, and Finance Minister Satsuki Katayama will remain in their posts. Hiroshi Nakatsuka, a former Secretary General of the Japan Innovation Party, is now in charge of regulatory reform, becoming the first member of his party to join the cabinet since the party entered a coalition with the ruling Liberal Democratic Party. Preliminary results show Sweden's centre-left opposition bloc held a razor-thin lead in the parliamentary election. Swedish television reported that the opposition bloc held 175 of the 349 seats in Sweden's national legislature against 174 for the right-wing bloc backing the incumbent government. The Social Democrats remained the largest party with 28% of the vote, followed by the moderates and the Sweden Democrats. UN Secretary General Antonio Guterres has called for a coordinated global effort to set safeguards for artificial intelligence. Guterres highlighted the opportunities and risks posed by rapidly developing AI.
2: AI has enormous potential to accelerate sustainable development, enhance learning, strengthen health systems, boost climate resilience, and so much more. But a growing number of those building it are sounding the alarm, warning that development is racing ahead of our understanding of the risks.
0: The UN chief said governments must protect people from AI-related risks, while global cooperation is needed because those risks do not stop at national borders. He also warned that isolated and voluntary pauses would not be enough to address the risks. Back to you, Shane.
3: Well, thank you very much. That's Wang Zihang with headlines. You're listening to the Beijing Hour. And coming up in business, the U.S. Fed has raised interest rates by 25 basis points as inflation persists.
4: The Beijing Hour, your window on China and the rest of the world.
3: 37 past the hour. And turning to business, stock markets on the Chinese mainland closed low.

0: lower on Thursday. The Shanghai Composite was down more than 0.4%. The Shenzhen component lost over 0.3%. Real estate services and navigation equipment shares led the gainers. In Hong Kong, the Hang Seng Index declined over 0.4%. Japan's Nikkei rose more than 0.3%. The U.S. Federal Reserve has raised its target federal funds rate by 25 basis points to 3.75% to 4%. This would be the Fed's first rate hike since July of 2023 as it tackles persistent inflation. Tony Waterman has more from Washington, D.C.
1: Kevin Warsh really trying to put a positive spin on this rate hike. The new Fed chair leaning into the strength of the economy, highlighting the resilience of the job market, strong retail sales, and also this surge in capital investment. Of course, the major outlier in the economy has been this stubbornly high inflation, 3.7% in August. And the expectation is that this is going to continue to climb given inflationary pressures due to the war with Iran, but also the AI build-out driving up the cost of electronics. Kevin Warsh saying during his press briefing that this rate rise will support a timelier return to the committee's 2% goal. It has been 5.5 years since inflation in the United States was at that 2% target, which has been this great frustration among policymakers.
2: So our predominant focus is on the price stability side of our mandate. The plain fact is that inflation is too high and has been for too long.
1: But the Fed policy members also giving these new forecasts on Wednesday, and they are now penciling in one more rate rise this year, perhaps another one going into 2027. So we seem to be in sort of this cycle of rate rises going forward. This move specifically, though, was really designed to tame inflation, which is ultimately something that will be very good for the economy, but will cause some financial pain. So we're likely to see consumers having higher borrowing costs. It could worsen the affordability crisis here in the United States. It could impact the job market and also slow growth in the United States. Trump handpicked Kevin Warsh with the hope and perhaps the expectation that he was going to be the one that would listen to the president and lower those interest rates. Kevin Warsh really swatted away questions from reporters on what his message to President Trump would be given this rate rise, saying that independence is a two-way street. This was really a credibility test for the new Fed chair of whether he would follow the president or adhere to the Fed's dual mandate of stable inflation and full employment. And, you know, in the long run, this could actually be something that is beneficial for President Trump. The fact that these rates were raised, because it sends a message to the markets that Kevin Warsh is not just a lackey of the president, and that instills trust in consumers and investors.
0: That was Tony Waterman reporting. And for more, Michael Wong spoke with Liu Baocheng from the University of International Business and Economics.
3: Can the Fed bring inflation under control without breaking that consumer resilience?
4: I should say that Fed under Kevin Warsh has been maintaining their professional integrity based on their mandate instead of lining up immediately to the Trump's pressure. But they are really dancing a very much a balance act because the inflation is really very strong, and that's like 6% year on year, and August reading was 1.2%, so it is already well overshot the 2% inflation target set forth by Fed. But in the meanwhile, they are reading over the general macroeconomic picture, give them more confidence for such an interest increase, if not hike. The employment is there to remain strong, and investment in the AI related sectors is also keeping their momentum, and the consumer buying is still there strong. But the danger is that there is a time lag to translate all this direct information, which serves the base for their decision, will be able to turn out to really offset some of their optimistic assessment. This is also going to have a lot more spillover effect over other economies, because the general borrowing cost for the U.S. Dollar denominated type of the currencies will be far stronger. So this is going to further exacerbate, particularly on the inflation side.
3: How effective can higher interest rates really be then against inflation that the Fed cannot directly control?
4: The Fed cannot produce a single gallon of gas, and they cannot really remove the geopolitical confrontation, which is really the major the effect behind the price hike in the energy. And now, you know, by leveraging the interest rate, there's a far limited the impact over this is going to, you know, cause a deep dive immediately on the stock exchange, and also it's going to reduce the real purchase power of the consumers, and also the increase the cost of finance both for household and businesses, and which is also something even worse for those small and medium-sized businesses, which rely on the predictable and hopefully lower type of borrowing costs from those banks and other the private interests. So this is going to be a very much a side effect that they need to take into consideration. And plus that, you know, whether those, you know, the expectations in terms of the price fall over the energy supply, if they can really quick solve the global problem.
0: That was Professor Liu Baocheng talking about the U.S. interest rate hike and its possible impacts. The Hong Kong Monetary Authority has raised the base rate to 4.25% after the U.S. Federal Reserve increased its benchmark rate by 25 basis points in the first hike in 3 years. HKMA Chief Executive Eddie Yue says the outlook for the Hong Kong dollar and interbank rates can shift because of a number of factors, especially the interest rate gap between the Hong Kong dollar and the U.S. dollar. And he adds that this interest rate gap will widen and carry trade activity pressure on the Hong Kong dollar. China's green trade ranked first globally in 2025, with imports and exports exceeding $800 billion, accounting for almost 15% of the global total. According to the China Green Trade Development Report, energy saving and carbon reduction products, together with other clean energy products, made up around 82% of the country's green exports. Green products surpassed $442 billion, up nearly 15%. The strong performance underscores China's growing role in global green supply chains. Analysts say green trade's become a key growth engine for China's foreign trade, supporting the global transition to a low-carbon economy. A senior World Bank official says the partnership with China is evolving into a robust two-way exchange, with China increasingly sharing its development experience to support global efforts. China and the World Bank Group have worked together for more than four decades through financing, technical assistance, and policy dialogue. According to China Division Director Tatiana Rosito, the cooperation has consistently delivered development impact. Rosito says as the World Bank expands its ecological and environmental efforts through climate financing, circular economy programs, and nature-focused investment, its partnership with China grows ever more valuable. The official added that the World Bank will keep working with China on sharing knowledge, bringing ideas into China to support its development, and sending China's experience out to help other countries. You're listening to the Beijing Hour. Coming up in sports, China's men's football team earns a tough victory at the Asian Games in Japan.
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0: It's 47 past the hour. Turning to sports now, and here's Yang Guang.
6: Thank you, Shane. We begin with the 2026 Aichi Nagoya Asian Games in Japan as men's football kicked off early. China came from behind to beat DPRK 2-1 in their Group B opener. Wu Xi and Zhang Yuning set up goals for each other. The DPRK led first, but Zhang headed home Wu's cross before halftime. In the 68th minute, Wu scored with help from Zhang. A crucial

0: Team Gold in the men's team, all around reigns and parallel bars. Badminton player Jiang Yifan says the squad is united in pursuing women's team gold. China has topped the Asian Games gold medal table at 11 straight editions since 1982. China's run at the 2026 FIFA U20 Women's World Cup in Poland has ended. The team lost to Italy 5-4 on penalties after a 1-1 draw. Italy led first, but China equalised in the 73rd minute. Italy converted all five spot kicks, while China missed its fifth. Captain Liu Chen said the team showed fighting spirit. Coach Wang Jun called the performance as a sign that Chinese women's football is starting to fight back. In other matches, Brazil beat the US on penalties, Spain blanked Portugal, and South Korea edged Argentina. Brazil will face Spain in the quarterfinals, while Italy meets South Korea. Manchester United has crashed out of the EFL Cup following a 3-2 loss to Brighton, squandering a 2-goal lead at Old Trafford for the first time in 50 years. Teenager Shea Lacey and Mason Mount put the United 2-0 up inside 10 minutes, but Brighton fought back with Cherylampo's Kostula scoring before half-time. Pascal Gross and Maxim Dekuyper scored victory after the break. Marcus Rashford missed a golden chance to rescue United. Manager Michael Carrick took blame after the collapse.
1: Yeah, the last-minute goal to the City goal to then it creates a bit of a feeling. You know, the game today, for what it is, you know, if we fully accept it, I totally take responsibility. You know, that's, we can't put ourselves in that position after being ahead in the game and the game finishing like it did. So it's kind of a couple of things have gone and then all of a sudden it becomes a greater thing from nowhere, really.
0: The loss means United have now suffered the elimination at earliest stage for the second season running. Barcelona remains perfect in La Liga, making it 6 wins from 6 with a 7-2 thrashing of Racing Santander in Camp Nou. Joao Cancelo opened scoring, Rafinha converted 2 penalties to complete his hat-trick, and an own goal plus late strikes from Gabriel Jesus and Lamine Yamal sealed the rout. Coach Hansi Flick hopes the team can maintain its winning form in the next game to continue its great start.
2: It's always good to have a great start. So I think if it's like this, so it's a great start, but at the end, important is the great finish. And this is where we have to work, and we'll do this. Next game is on Saturday, also a very difficult game in Sevilla. Yeah, for us, important. We said we want to win every game from the first 8, and it will be not easy, but we have to be ready for that.
0: Flick also becomes the first Barcelona manager to win the club's opening 7 competitive matches of a season. The Spanish Football Federation has announced that World Cup winning coach Luis de la Fuente will sign the contract extension through 2032. The deal means he will lead Spain at the 2030 World Cup, which Spain co-hosts with Portugal and Morocco. Since taking over after the 2022 World Cup, De La Fuente has won the 2023 Nations League, Euro 2024 and this summer's World Cup. And finally, four-time Formula One world champion Max Verstappen returned to his goal-cutting roots at Silverstone, taking on 100 amateur drivers in Red Bull's Max vs. 100 Challenge. Starting last on the 101-kart grid with 30 laps to pass everyone, the Dutchman needed just 14 laps and 35 minutes to reach the front. He overtook 64 drivers on the opening lap alone as rivals tangled behind him, climbing to 37th, then 6th by lap 6, before seizing the lead.
3: Great experience. It's something very unique, and you never know how it's going to go, how well. But yeah, the first lap went really well. From there onwards, I could really have a lot of fun trying to hunt them all down. Yeah, but that's why I'm the professional driver, and I should be good at this, right? I mean, I've been doing this my whole life, but it's nice that, you know, there was a lot of effort going into it, and it was nice that they all had a lot of fun as well, like preparing and participating.
0: Verstappen finished second in the Spanish Grand Prix on Sunday.
4: Thank you very much. That's Yang Guang with sports. You're listening to the Beijing Hour. And coming up in culture and entertainment, Chinese microdramas have 800 million viewers across the country.
5: From north to south, east to west, people in China are chasing their dreams and leaving their mark. Want to know how they beat the odds and made a difference? Footprints brings you the true life stories of their journeys.
4: 53 past the hour. In culture and entertainment, China.

0: China's microdrama users now exceed 800 million. The first 8 months of the year saw the launch of 430,000 microdramas, 13 times last year's total, with over 90% AI-generated. Officials say AI brings new opportunities, but also challenges in quality and rights protection. Live-action dramas remain the priority for premium creation and will receive strong support. A Chinese workplace romance, The Early Spring, has become the highest-ranked mainland series ever on Netflix's global non-English TV chart, ranking number 2 with 2.4 million views in its first 5 days. Analysts say the show's success marks a shift in Chinese drama exports, moving beyond costume and historical series. The universal themes of urban love, workplace pressure, and personal growth are helping contemporary Chinese stories reach overseas audiences, offering a fresh modern view of China. A Chinese-Egyptian archaeological team's uncovered new clues at the Temple of Montu in Luxor, southern Egypt. Among the discoveries are reliefs of the ancient Egyptian god associated with the Nile's annual flooding. The findings could shed new light on more than 3,000 years of ancient Egyptian history. Zheng Chuning reports.
1: Luxor is once the political and religious heart of ancient Egypt. While the pyramids draw visitors to Cairo, Luxor is home to some of the civilization's most important temples, including the vast Karnak Temple complex. Here, Chinese and Egyptian archaeologists have been working together since 2018 to uncover the long-buried Temple of Montu. The team has now excavated 5 Osiris sanctuaries. In the latest excavation, fragments of collapsed stones were carefully pieced back together, revealing images of Hapi.
2: The figures are holding offerings and facing the entrance of the temple. There are 2 on each side, presenting offerings to the temple. Each Hapi figure is also accompanied by an inscription describing the offering.
1: In ancient Egyptian belief, Hapi represented the life-giving floods of the Nile. Each year, the river's waters deposited fertile silt, allowing crops to grow, making Hapi a symbol of abundance and life.
2: The idea of abundance is abstract, so the ancient Egyptians represented it as a large, full-bodied man, Hapi, to symbolize the fertility of the Nile.
1: The discovery also raises another question. The sanctuary dates back to Egypt's 25th and 26th dynasties, yet the style of the Hapi reliefs appears to echo artistic traditions from more than 1,000 years earlier. Archaeologists say this may offer clues to how ancient Egyptians looked at their past during a period of political and social change. And as excavations continue, the Chinese-Egyptian team hopes these discoveries will help reconstruct a chapter of ancient Egypt that has remained largely buried for millennia.
0: That was Zheng Chuning reporting. The Hubei Provincial Museum in Wuhan now uses ByteDance AI's assistant as its official guide. Visitors can point their phones at exhibits like the 2,500-year-old Sword of Guojian and hear explanations in 12 Chinese dialects, including the Wuhan dialect. The Doubao AI also supports video calls for follow-up questions. Museum curator Zhang Xiaoyun says dialects make local audiences feel closer to the artifacts. The service is part of a broader push to make museum visits more interactive using generative AI. And scientists have reconstructed the full appearance of an extinct ancient horse for the first time. A China-US team used ancient DNA and anatomy to reveal a brown donkey-sized creature. Around 40,000 years old, the horse fossils were first found in Siberia. At 57 past the hour, Beijing cloudy overnight. It's down to 20 Thursday evening. Friday is getting a light rainfall. The high is 28. Shanghai will be overcast and down to 23. Cloudy skies for Friday, the high is 29. Chongqing will see moderate rainfall through tomorrow with a low of 20, a high of 25. Nanchang's getting cloudy conditions through tomorrow with a low of 23 and a high of 32. Lhasa's cloudy overnight and down to 9 degrees. Showers developing Friday. The high is 20. Elsewhere in Asia, Islamabad will see a light rainfall and a low of 21 this evening. And Friday is sunny and 31 degrees Celsius. That's it for this edition of the Beijing Hour. I'm making news today. The 23rd China-ASEAN Expo is underway in Nanning, featuring an artificial intelligence marketplace and other highlights, and people in Hong Kong are expressing optimism over the city's first ever 5-year plan for social and economic development. On behalf of the staff, this is Shane Bigham in the Chinese capital, hoping you'll join us for the next edition of the Beijing Hour and open a window to the world together.
3: military commander is not he who fights 100 battles and wins every one of them. The best military strategy does not lead to the desiccation of the enemy's capital city. Decoding the Art of War will help you understand why there's no art in war and how Sun Tzu stayed undefeatable using the science of war, with fun stories and insightful breakdown of famous battles. Find Decoding the Art of War wherever you listen.
4: A poem for the Tibetan antelope, the gentle spirit of the Qinghai Sizon Plateau, spoken by voices from across the world. 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
7: 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But have no fear. The way home is right there, waiting for you.
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10: A train runs toward the horizon. A road stretches through the wilderness.
11: The bridge that soars through the clouds is no barrier across the land, but a gateway to where I truly belong.
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15: 让不同的人听见彼此。
16: 欢迎收听这一时段的整点新闻。中共中央总书记、国家主席、中央军委主席习近平近日就发展先进制造业作出重要指示，强调新征程上要以新时代中国特色社会主义思想为指导，完整准确全面贯彻新发展理念，统筹高质量发展和高水平安全，坚持智能化、绿色化、融合化方向，持续做大做强先进制造业，提升产业链自主可控水平，加快构建以先进制造业为骨干的现代化产业体系，巩固壮大实体经济根基，为推进中国式现代化提供有力支撑。中国于9月16号至17号在北京召开全国先进制造业大会，会上传达了习近平重要指示。中共中央政治局常委、国务院总理李强出席会议并讲话。李强提出，要顺应新一轮科技革命和产业变革趋势，以新一代智能制造为主攻方向，发展策略上更加注重数智赋能，技术路线上更加注重高端自主，生产方式上更加注重绿色低碳，场景业态上更加注重跨界融合，着力推动制造业智能化、绿色化、融合化发展。第四届中非和平安全论坛17号在北京举行，中国国防部长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
2: 让不同的人听见彼此。
3: Now the news. I'm Shane Bigham. China's urged the European Union to revise discriminatory provisions in the Public Procurement Act.Chinese Commerce Ministry spokesperson He Yadong says the proposal includes European preference criteria and could exclude or restrict some third country companies from public contracts.
4: China urges the EU to comply with WTO rules, keep its market open, and revise the bill's discriminatory provisions to create a fair, transparent, and non-discriminatory business environment for companies investing and operating in Europe.
3: The spokesperson says China will closely monitor the EU's legislative process. China's received 58 cultural artifacts, artworks, and paleontological

0: fossils returned by the United States. The handover ceremony was held at the Chinese embassy in Washington. Chinese Ambassador Xie Feng said the 58 items in 10 batches reflect years of cooperation between authorities in China and the U.S. Among the returned artifacts is a statue of a bodhisattva from the Tianlongshan grottos in Shanxi province, which was looted and taken overseas more than a century ago. The 23rd China-ASEAN Expo is opened in South China. This year's expo features an AI marketplace boasting over 500 consumer AI products, alongside the first-ever ASEAN demand zone. People in Toronto have welcomed Canadian Prime Minister Mark Carney's move for a closer partnership with the European Union. They say it helps Canada to be more globally connected and be less dependent on the United States.
1: We've been very dependent on the United States, deeply integrated, exceedingly so since NAFTA in the 90s really has pushed us into a situation where we're vulnerable and that has been exploited. So for us in Europe, we need to be taking advantage of, well, we've got partners and friends who are democratically aligned, who share many of the same values and cultural traditions.
2: I think it's great to develop trade relationships with other countries and other parts of the world. I think we're a little bit behind in developing some of our natural resources to offer these products to sell to them. I think that they would love to have our products if we were able to deliver them.
0: Meanwhile, Washington's move to further restrict Canadian goods in federal government procurement. U.S. President Donald Trump has ordered the U.S. Trade Representative and the Office of Management and Budget to identify Canadian origin goods that could be removed from the federal government's procurement system. Kremlin spokesperson Dmitry Peskov says new U.S. sanctions on Russia will complicate efforts to reach a peaceful settlement in Ukraine, calling it an unfriendly action by Washington. The U.S. House of Representatives has passed a bill imposing new sanctions on Russia and Iran, sending it to President Donald Trump for his signature. The measure passed 262-159 after clearing the Senate last month. The bill targets Russian officials, banks, and vessels involved in transporting Russian energy and authorizes tariffs of up to 100% on goods from major buyers of Russian oil and gas. It also extends sanctions targeting Iran's energy and weapons sectors for 5 years. U.S. President Donald Trump will reportedly meet leaders or foreign ministers from the six Gulf Cooperation Council countries in New York next Tuesday. According to Axios, they'll discuss the next steps in the Iran war on the sidelines of the U.N. General Assembly. Fighting is intensifying in Yemen. The Houthis say Saudi Arabian warplanes have carried out 40 strikes across three Yemeni provinces over the past 24 hours. The Houthis claim they've shot down a Saudi F-15 jet. Swedish Prime Minister Ulf Kristersson has resigned after preliminary results showed his right-wing bloc had lost its parliamentary majority in the country's general election. Social Democrat Party leader Magdalena Andersson appears set to govern as the country's new prime minister. Media reports say her left-wing bloc won a narrow margin in the 349-seat parliament. Laboratory scientists from across West Africa have gathered in Togo to discuss how medical biologists can contribute to the fight against Ebola. African countries have been battling an Ebola outbreak centered in the Democratic Republic of the Congo. Chinese runner Zhao Jiajun has won the Tour de Jean trail race in Italy, becoming the first Chinese champion and the first Asian runner to claim the title since the event began. Zhao finished the 336-kilometer race in 65 hours, 55 minutes, and 22 seconds, breaking the previous course record by 13 minutes. The race features more than 24,000 meters of elevation gains and challenges runners with high altitudes, low temperatures, extreme weather, and difficult mountain terrain. That's the news. I'm Shane Bigham.
3: Can Uyghurs speak?
4: Welcome to The Bridge, enlightening conversations on world cultures, life, and everything in between. Hey everyone, this is Jason Smith, host of The Bridge podcast from sunny California. If you like the show, don't forget to subscribe. We love The Bridge.

Hey everyone, I'm Jason Smith. I'm originally from sunny California, now living in beautiful Beijing. Today's guest is Dr. Barry Sottman, Professor Emeritus of Social Science at Hong Kong University of Science and Technology, a political scientist and lawyer. Dr. Sottman specializes in ethnic politics in China and China's relations with the wider world. He is author of the new book, Telling Talk.

0: All tales, Uyghur genocide as a political stratagem. Welcome to the Bridge to China, sir. You know, before I get to the questions that I prepared, I just wanted to ask you about your personal relationship with teaching in Hong Kong and traveling to China. May I ask, when did you first start coming to China?
1: I first came to China in 1991. I taught for 1 year at the Johns Hopkins Nanjing University Center, which of course is in Nanjing. And that was a joint venture, still is around, and it's a joint venture of Johns Hopkins University in Baltimore, Maryland, the United States, and Nanjing University. So I was there for 1 year and then went back to the United States to sunny California, then got a job in Hong Kong. And I've been at that job in Hong Kong now for 33 years.
0: Wow. So you've been coming since 1991. Before we get to these questions, what kinds of changes have you noticed in China over these, I don't know, what is that, 35 years of coming to China?
1: Well, of course, China's economy has improved tremendously during that period. A huge amount of new infrastructure built, tremendous upgrading in terms of the way in which the economy functions, that is more value added to everything. And generally, the standard of living of people in China has doubled and then doubled and doubled again. China has reached a stage of now being more or less middle-income country, which it wasn't at the time, of course, when I first came there. Additionally, I think the level of education among Chinese has improved markedly, and the level of health care and almost everything else you can think of. It's not to say that there aren't still problems in China, and it's not to say that China is not a developing country still. It certainly is, and that can be seen from some of the regions where I've done field work, which are mostly areas of ethnic minorities in the western region of China.
0: Yeah, it's actually fascinating. I only started going to Xinjiang about 4 years ago, but you know, it's a beautiful place. There's obviously a lot more development necessary to see it reach the same levels that we see in, you know, eastern China. But I guess let's get to your book. Your book is about Uyghur genocide being utilized as a political stratagem. It is called Telling Tall Tales. I first heard about it from Danny Haifeng in New York, who is absolutely a huge fan of your piece. He advertised it on social media as a tool for understanding what's really going on in China. Let's get to the subtext. Whose strategy is it? And to what purpose is it a strategy?
1: It's a strategy basically employed by governments, one government in particular, the United States, but not by the United States alone, but also by several other Western sets of politicians, at least in Western Europe. Apart from them, there are, of course, Uyghur emigre organizations which make use of this strategy to advance their cause. The media, Western media, at least, pays attention, of course, to what the governments say, what the emigres say, and also what a handful of Western scholars say about what's been going on in Xinjiang. I have to say, though, that it really is a handful, but they receive great attention, particularly from the politicians in Western countries and above all in the United States. What's ironic is that the people who actually study Xinjiang are, on the one hand, this rather small handful of Western scholars, but a much larger group of scholars in China, and particularly in Xinjiang itself. I would say that at least 90% of all those people who are Xinjiang specialists in the world are, in fact, in China, and overwhelmingly in Xinjiang itself. So in the discourse that emanates from the West, they are entirely marginalized. That is, the Western media, Western politicians, even the Western scholars of

0: Xinjiang, paying no attention whatever to the work that has been done by scholars、in China about Xinjiang. Not only do they not pay any attention to it, if there are efforts made by people with views not identical to those of these politicians, media, and Western scholars,They are simply not allowed to express those views in academic journals, in the media itself. So the whole discourse then becomes extremely one-sided, at least outside of China and other developing countries. In China, of course, and in other developing countries, the discourse is more balanced, but not at all in the West. So obviously the stratagem is being used fora political purpose. And the political purpose is to provide an additional weapon in the general effort against China, to contain China, if you will, that Western politicians are quite frank about. That is, they have a whole arsenal of claims made about China. And this is, you can say, one of the most important ones in the sense that, after all, it involves a charge of genocide.The crime of crimes. And so if you really want to hit China hard in the ideological sense, then you make that kind of claim, even though there's no empirical basis to it.
1: Let's look at some of the accusations that are made and try to unravel them. You know, one of the accusations that made is that there are boarding schools in Xinjiang, that are erasing the local culture. You know, so what is the purpose of these Chinese boarding schools? And is Uyghur culture, Uyghur language being stifled?
0: Yeah, well, I actually have not studied in depth the boarding schools in Xinjiang as yet. I have, however, studied the boarding schools in Tibet. The boarding schools in Tibet are also the subject of an accusation of cultural genocide or even genocide per se. And I've looked at those in detail. I have a book chapter coming out soon about the boarding schools in Tibet. And those boarding schools are very much like the boarding schools in Xinjiang. So pretty much everything that I've found with regard to Tibet is probably applicable with regard to Xinjiang as well. The boarding schools are not something unique to these ethnic minority areas. Boarding schools are found all over China, and they've been in existence for a longer time in the mainly Han areas of China, and then were established also in the ethnic minority areas as well. And the primary reason for having boarding schools is thatschools needed to be consolidated all over China, in part because of the falling birth rate. That is, some schools no longer had sufficient enrollment and therefore were shut down and students were moved to a consolidated school. And often the consolidated school was not in their village if they were rural, and therefore...they had to travel a considerable distance to go to school. Well, it makes sense, of course, to establish boarding facilities in these consolidated schools so students don't have to travel such a long distance. And of course, in the ethnic minority areas like Xinjiang or Tibet, the distances are multiplied tremendously. That is, the distance from one settlement to another there is huge often.And conditions for travel are not as convenient as they are in some of the more developed parts of China. And therefore, there is a physical need for boarding schools. And of course, if boarding schools are established, then the question is, what do they do? Are they different in some way from ordinary non-boarding schools? By the way, the...boarding schools in China include both boarding students and non-boarding students. That is, if you live close enough to the school, you don't have to board. You just continue to live at home. And about 70% generally of the students at a boarding school in a place like Tibet, and I assume this is true about Xinjiang as well, will be actual boarders. The rest will be attending a boarding school, but they won't be actually boarding at the boarding school. In any case, the boarding schools are really not very different from other schools in China. That is, they have the same curriculum, but there are some variations. For example, in Tibet, there are classes in Tibetan language. Of course, the language of instruction now for all schools is typically Putonghua, that is Mandarin Chinese. So you'll be learning biology or mathematics using Putonghua. And of course, this is generally not a big problem in the sense that children learn languages much faster than we adults do. And by the time that they've had several years of primary education, they're basically fluent already in Putonghua. So they can learn these, for example, science and technology subjects using Putonghua. But apart from that, they also have some hours of instruction in their own mother tongues. So this is true, for example, in Tibet, where typically in a boarding school, there will be 5 hours or maybe 6 hours of instruction per week in Tibetan language. So of course, the students who are ethnic Tibetans already speak Tibetan. They may not speak standard Tibetan, and that's probably what they're being taught in their language classes. And they, of course, they also have to learn how to read and write Tibetan, which they do. Now, the situation in Xinjiang is a bit different in the sense that, first of all, 100% of Uyghurs in Xinjiang, or very close to 100%, are fluent in Uyghur, and they speak Uyghur on a daily basis. So they don't have to be taught to speak their mother tongue, of course. What they do have to learn is to read and write it, because as you may know, Uyghur is a language which uses Arabic script. And therefore, you have to learn the Arabic alphabet in order to be able to read and write Uyghur. So that, unfortunately, is not taught much in the schools in Xinjiang. Now, of course, learning an alphabet is not a huge task, and it can be taught at home. People can find some way to acquire that knowledge if they want to have it. But the fact of the matter is that most Uyghur parents are indifferent about their children learning how to read and write Uyghur. They already speak Uyghur at home. They speak Uyghur in society. They're not going to lose their capacity to speak Uyghur, at least probably not for generations to come. And that means that if they want to access Uyghur further, like access Uyghur literature, well, they'll have to find a way to learn the alphabet and to be able to read and write effectively. In the Tibetan boarding schools, there are all kinds of Tibetan cultural activities. In Uyghur boarding schools, I'm not sure yet because I haven't studied it yet in depth. But when I do, I'll certainly let you know whether that's also the case.
2: Oh, yeah. You're listening to The Bridge.
1: My question, you mentioned everyone speaks Uyghur, at least in southern Xinjiang, where there's a large cities with Uyghur majorities. But let's talk about accessibility to Uyghur. Public signs, are they able, or is there Uyghur? What about bookstores? When they go into the bookstores, do they have access to their own literature in addition to Chinese, Mandarin or Putonghua literature, Hanza, I guess that's the right term. What about utilizing it, elevator warning signs or menus? How is the Uyghur written language accessible to people in Xinjiang?
0: It is, but it's hit or miss in the sense that if you go around even in southern Xinjiang, which is the Uyghur heartland, and I just came back from there. I was there up until last week. I was in four different counties in southern Xinjiang to do field work. The signs that you will find vary from place to place. That is, some small business owners will put up a sign only using Hanzi. Others will put up a sign that is bilingual. The government will put up all signs in a bilingual manner. So if you travel around, you will see some places or some businesses, for example, that don't bother with Uyghur. Other places, you will actually find some signs that are only in Uyghur. And then still you will find lots of signs that are bilingual. Probably there is some regulation which requires bilingual signage. But it's like in many other parts of the world, people don't want to be bothered to comply with regulations and will try to get away with not doing so. And I don't know, maybe it's considered no longer to be that crucial to have bilingual signage in the sense that younger people are pretty much all bilingual now in Xinjiang. Of course, there still should be bilingual signage because middle-aged and older people are not necessarily bilingual. And so they should still have that facility available to them to read in their own mother tongue. So it probably is more a problem of enforcement than one of an intention to do away with the Uyghur language.
1: Well, let's talk about the concept of genocide. Genocide means the erasure of a, I mean, it has like six different definitions according to the United Nations. But basically the idea that most people know in mainstream thought is that we're eliminating people physically, but then also there's this idea of cultural erasure. So one of the accusations is I think it's 2 to 3 million people are in concentration camps in Xinjiang. Can you address that?
0: Well, I've recently written a paper about the question of whether Xinjiang has arbitrary detention as a policy. Of course, arbitrary detention is an international crime and also a domestic crime in China and elsewhere in the world. My conclusion after looking at what has been done in Xinjiang in terms of imprisonment and in terms of the establishment for 2.5 years of something called a vocational and educational training center, which the Uyghur emigres and others labeled as detention centers, is that these so-called detention centers did not have detention as their main purpose, and also that they were not following a policy which involved arbitrary detention. That is, there was no arbitrariness to it generally. It's not to say that there were no cases where people were arbitrarily detained. After all, if you have a program which encompasses tens of thousands of people at the very least, there are going to be some instances of arbitrary detention. But in general, there was, in particularly in the late teen period of the 21st century, there was a mobilization that involved the arrest of large numbers of people who were involved in separatism, terrorism, religious extremism, etc. And many people were indeed sentenced to prison. And some of the prison sentences were substantial. And those people who were imprisoned have generally served most or all of their sentence and are now getting out in large numbers. So those imprisonments were according to Chinese law. That is, Chinese law forbids the advocacy of separatism. And that is no different from the law of several other important countries in the world. For example, India, where it's illegal to advocate separating a part of the country. Obviously, terrorist acts are forbidden. Also, religious extremism is forbidden. In my papers, I have discussed, in a comparative sense, how many other countries in the world have similar laws. And by the way, the country where most of the accusations about Xinjiang emanates from, the United States, has some very harsh laws with regard to not just carrying out terrorist attacks, but intending to involve oneself with a terrorist organization. And their sentences range from anywhere from 10 years to 35 years in prison. So China's laws with regard to advocacy of separatism, involvement in terrorist organizations, or religious extremism are not that unusual in the comparative sense. Other people were sent to these vocational educational training centers, which existed from April 2017 to October 2019. And in those vocational educational training centers, which the Uyghur emigres like to label as concentration camps, detention centers, internment centers, etc., in those places, there actually was vocational and educational training. That is to say, people were taught a skill. They were taught to speak Putonghua, the national language of China. And they were taught about Chinese laws that were relevant to maintaining stability in the country. They were allowed generally to leave the vocational educational training centers on weekends and holidays. And this has been verified actually by Western media, such as the BBC. They actually found that on Friday afternoon, people would pour out of those vocational and educational training centers and go home and come back on Sunday evening. So this was hardly a concentration camp or even a detention center as we normally would think about it. So that existed for a couple of years, and the task was considered to be completed, and then they were shut down. And in fact, I know a scholar here in China who has some ties with high police officials, and he was told at the outset of this process that it was intended that the vocational educational training centers would last for 3 years, and in 2.5 years, they were indeed closed down. So this approach to dealing with terrorism, and there was widespread terrorism in Xinjiang for years. The University of Maryland's Global Terrorism Database shows that 767 people were killed in terrorist attacks in Xinjiang from the year 2000 to the year 2016. So there was widespread terrorism, and this strategy adopted by China to deal with terrorism is quite different from the strategies employed by some other countries. I mean, think about the United States in that regard. The United States' approach to dealing with terrorism is to invade other countries, to conduct widespread military campaigns that result in tens of thousands, hundreds of thousands of deaths, Iraq, Afghanistan, etc. So this was an approach deliberately chosen to be different from that kind of approach to dealing with terrorism. There's no example of any mass killing, which is what is normally associated with genocide. And there is no example of making use of the other actions that are associated with a genocide. For example, a policy of widespread forced sterilization or separation of children from their parents, etc. So in the absence of the fulfillment of those kind of acts of genocide, it's impossible to find an intention to wipe out a people, which is what has to be found if you're charging genocide.
1: You know, before we move on, I wanted to talk to you. You briefly covered births. So could we go over the difference between ethnic minorities in China, they're, as far as I understand, they've always been allowed to have numerous children, whereas there was a period of the one-child policy where Han families could only have one child, which has been changed now. I think it's they can have up to three children without a tax burden. But could you talk about, in the context of Uyghurs, about genocide, how has their population been doing and their ability to reproduce?
0: Because they had not done whatever is necessary in terms of thought work to ensure that he did not exceed the birth limitations. In any case, these birth limitations were not generally enforced as to Uyghurs and other ethnic minority people in Xinjiang. And it was observed by many scholars who were doing field work that many Uyghur families, particularly in the countryside, greatly exceeded the number of children that they were technically allowed to have under the birth limitation system. Now, that system stayed in place until 2021. It probably should have been abolished earlier. And I think people in China now realize that around 2010, they'd achieved about all they could achieve that was positive from having a system of birth limitations, and they should have just abolished it then, but they didn't. They kept it on until 2021. And now the situation is that people can have an unlimited number of children. There's talk in media of a three-child policy in China, but actually it's just a suggestion of three children. If you have more than three children, absolutely nothing is going to happen to you. You're not going to be fined. People are not going to come around to do thought work with you about limiting the number of children anymore. Obviously, China is interested in increasing its birth rate. So I think the question about Xinjiang has to do with the limitations on births that occurred between 2017 and 2021, because during that period of 4 years, there was an equalization of birth limitations policy. That is, Han and Uyghurs, or other ethnic minority people in Xinjiang, were limited to having two children in the cities and three children in the countryside, and it was enforced during that period, but only during that period. And that meant that ethnic minority people were discouraged from having more than three children. By discouraged, I mean they could be fined, just like Han people were fined. And that system existed for the 4 years and then was completely abolished. After it was abolished, the birth rate among Han stayed very low. In fact, the Han population in China is actually decreasing because the death rate is higher than the birth rate. So there's negative natural population growth among Han. But among Uyghurs, it's an entirely different matter. As I mentioned, I recently came back from Xinjiang just last week. In the field work that I did, I tried to obtain some village level, township level, and county level data about births and got statistics from people who are willing to impart that data to me. These indicate that the birth rate among rural Uyghurs in Xinjiang, in the heartland of Uyghur society in southern Xinjiang, is now about 2.5 times the birth rate for the country as a whole. Oh, yeah.
2: You're listening to The Bridge.
1: Okay, sir. You know, another accusation that has been made is that of forced labor, that Uyghurs and other minority groups are being used as forced labor in China. During your travels in Xinjiang, did you find that that's the case? Did you find that there is forced labor among Uyghurs?
0: Well, the topic of forced labor is maybe the most significant one right now, in the sense that there are sanctions imposed against Xinjiang as a result of the accusations of forced labor, principally by the United States, but the European Union is considering sanctions, Australia is considering sanctions, etc., led, of course, by pressure from the United States. As to whether forced labor exists, China's a huge country, 1.4 billion people. It's impossible to rule out the presence of some

0: forced labor somewhere in China. There's forced labor in virtually every country in the world. And I have done a very lengthy paper about this, which I wrote together with a Uyghur scholar. And it's based both on field work and on documentary evidence, and it has a comparative aspect to it. And the comparative aspect does indeed show that in many countries in the world, there's forced labor. So the question is not whether there is forced labor in the abstract. The question is there a policy of forced labor in a place like Xinjiang? And I can say with great certitude that there is no evidence at all of forced labor as a policy in Xinjiang. And one of the ways to determine that is to look at the pattern of people taking jobs in Xinjiang. And that's exactly what myself and this Uyghur scholar have done. By the way, our paper has already been accepted by a journal in the United States. Well, actually, it's published in Europe, but the editor is in the United States. And the article will appear probably around the end of this year or the beginning of next year. And as I said, it's a very long article, which looks at actual patterns of people in southern Xinjiang getting jobs. And they get jobs in the same way that everyone else in China and the world gets jobs, and for the same purposes. We have a record, for example, of one village, of every person in the village who's employed, what kind of job they got, what their salary is, how they got that job, etc. And not a single one was ordered to take a job, and not a single one is working at a job where they cannot quit that job. And the International Labor Organization defines forced labor as a person being ordered to take a job, and if they refuse, undergoing a penalty for not taking the job, and being unable to quit the job once they have it. Well, using that International Labor Organization standard, there's nobody that we could find who has been forced to take a job or has been unable to quit a job that they were actually working at. Now, of course, there are exceptions that the International Labor Organization specifies in terms of forced labor. So one exception is if you're a prisoner. Prisoners can be forced to work. And indeed, even documents like the U.S. Constitution specify that prisoners can be forced to work. So there's an involuntary servitude clause within the U.S. Constitution, and it makes an exception for prisoners. And this is true in many countries in the world. Also, people who are undergoing vocational education can have a job to which they are assigned as part of that vocational educational program. So there were people who were in the vocational educational training centers in China between 2017 and 2019. This was in Xinjiang, who were indeed assigned to a job after they had acquired their vocational skill, like running a sewing machine, for example. And then they went to work in a factory afterwards, and they were assigned that job. But there's no evidence that they couldn't quit that job. And many people indeed did quit such jobs after they were assigned to them. So they weren't forced laborers. But there is established law that people who are undergoing vocational training can be assigned jobs. Also, people can be assigned jobs or be required to work in exchange for receiving welfare benefits. And there are many countries in the world that have such programs, such as the US and UK. So if you are receiving some kind of welfare benefits, you can be placed in a job. And that has been found to be legal by domestic courts in those countries. So what goes on in China in terms of forced labor is only something that is imagined by people who were advocates of the separation of Xinjiang from China. So they make this claim based upon what they say is just the risk of forced labor. And they present no actual cases of forced labor. They can't name a single person who is undergoing forced labor in Xinjiang. And typically, of course, since forced labor is an international crime, you have to show that it's widespread, it's systematic, and it's intentionally directed. That is the criteria accepted by the UN, accepted by the United States government for crimes against humanity, such as forced labor. And that hasn't been, those criteria have not been met at all. If you have no cases, you have no examples, you have no evidence, then your claim should simply be dismissed, and you should be criticized for having made a claim which, after all, results in considerable hardship for people affected by the sanctions which have been imposed. Because the sanctions that the U.S. government has imposed, the Uyghur Forced Labor Protection Act, that has resulted in large-scale layoffs of workers at factories, mostly textile and garment factories, but some other kinds of factories, polysilicon factories, for example, in Xinjiang. And most of those people who were laid off have been Uyghurs. And most of those Uyghurs who have been laid off have been Uyghur women. So that's the consequence of making this kind of false accusation. Now, unfortunately, most people who hear about forced labor have no access to any countervailing arguments. So the article that I and this Uyghur scholar will publish will be, in effect, the first systematic examination of this whole question of forced labor. Now, whether it'll have any effect, because it, after all, it's going to appear in an academic journal, whether it'll have any effect, hard to say, but at least it gets the ball rolling in terms of construction of a counter-narrative about forced labor in Xinjiang.
1: Well, I've actually posted about similar ideas because I personally drove out into the cotton fields of Xinjiang and spent days driving around interviewing people myself and found that everyone there were working after the mechanized machines went over the cotton fields were like thrilled to have the job. But, you know, also that the U.S. sanctions are hurting Uyghur people, which is kind of politically ironic, like that the United States claims to be helping Uyghur people. And yet the primary economic hardship that Uyghur people seem to be enduring is a consequence of U.S. sanctions against them. But I wanted to talk to you about cultural erasure, because when in some areas of the political discourse, people acknowledge, yes, there is no literal genocide happening, sometimes people will make the accusation of a cultural genocide. So in your experience of traveling in Xinjiang and Xinjiang also, how do you think of China's minority groups in terms of their ability to retain their cultural identity so far as they want to? You know, obviously they're going to be Uyghur people who want to wear jeans and a t-shirt. So, I mean, they do so. And I see that. And that doesn't seem to me like cultural erasure. That seems like an adoption, an intentional personal adoption of international cultural standards. But, you know, as far as people who want to continue to practice, you know, Miao cultural identity or Tibetan cultural identity practices, you know, the dress, the music, the customs and so forth, are they able to do so? And especially in the case in Xinjiang of Uyghurs.
0: I think the two most important aspects of culture for many people in the world is language and religion. In terms of language, a study was done about 4 years ago by a scholar in Xinjiang about the degree of mother tongue language retention and use on the part of Uyghurs and other ethnic minorities in Xinjiang. This article appeared, of course, only in Chinese, and it indicated that in southern Xinjiang, 100% of the Uyghurs surveyed were fluent in the Uyghur language. In northern Xinjiang, 99.9% of Uyghurs were fluent in the Uyghur language. So there's no problem in terms of language erasure. It's perfectly possible for people to become bilingual and retain fluency in their mother tongue. Now, I understand that in some countries, that hasn't been the case after a generation or two. The U.S., for example, linguists consider to be the graveyard of languages because people who are immigrants to that country, often by the third generation, will have had their mother tongue erased, in effect. But that's not the case in China. That is to say, ethnic minority people overwhelmingly still speak their ancestral language. It is the case that ethnic minority languages are generally well preserved. As for religion, there is a worldwide diminution of religiosity among peoples of all different religions. So this is not something that I've documented, but rather Pew and other research groups in Western countries do surveys frequently about the degree to which people are religious. And religion has diminished sharply among Christians, among Buddhists, among Muslims, the three principal religions of the world. And this is almost universal. That is, almost every country in the last 10 years has seen a sharp drop in terms of the degree to which people are religious, especially young people. If you take, for example, Poland, this is a country that people associate with religiosity. People are devout Catholics there. But if you look at the degree to which religion has diminished in Poland, it's quite substantial, particularly in the last 10 years, and especially among those below the age of 40. So now there's a sharp dichotomy between younger people and older people. Well, the same thing is true in Muslim countries, in Muslim regions of other countries. In Iran, for example, the Islamic Republic, religion has faded quite substantially. The amount of mosque attendance has diminished sharply. And this has been documented by media in India, media in Germany, etc., who have examined the degree to which people in Iran are religious or not. So it's almost inevitable that in a place like Xinjiang, the degree of religiosity would also diminish. And it has. And mosque attendance is down. Now, of course, people may argue that this is because it's discouraged or even punished in Xinjiang. But there's no evidence of actual punishment of people for attending mosques. And there is some evidence, actually, of people even being encouraged to attend mosques. Now, the number of mosques has diminished. There's no doubt about that. The number of mosques has diminished principally because of the fall off in mosque attendance. And the fall off in mosque attendance in Xinjiang is pretty much identical to the fall off in church attendance in the UK or in Belgium or even in the United States. And so when there is a fall off in attendance at religious ceremonies, obviously there's less need to have many mosques. So one of the villages, one of the townships that I visited just 2 weeks ago in Xinjiang, they had had previously 32 mosques in that township, a substantial number of mosques given the population. And now they have only 13. They consolidated mosques because the mosques were simply not being used. So they converted the buildings to other uses. People can still attend those 13 mosques. They might have to travel a little bit further than they did in the old days to do so, but they can still go, and they do still go. I was in Xinjiang in 2024 during Qurban. It's a religious festival. It's the Eid al-Adha in Arabic. So it's the feast of the sacrifice of Abraham, of his son to God, and is the major religious holiday in Xinjiang. The mosques were overflowing with people. You couldn't get in. had to stand out in the street. There were so many people attending. So I think in Xinjiang, there is a pattern being established that's not hugely different from some other places in the world. You know, a lot of Christians will attend church

0: pray. I've visited mosques in Xinjiang. I've also visited mosques in other parts of China, and I've always seen people praying there. Now, it may not be a great number of people praying there, except on the major holidays again. So what this means then is that both language and religion, the two principal elements of people's culture, I think, are preserved in Xinjiang and preserved in the rest of China as well. As to the other things like singing, dancing, calligraphy, cooking, all those things, there's no inhibitions on those at all. Some of the claims have been made by the supporters of the Uyghur emigres in the United States are quite bizarre in that regard. There's one Xinjiang specialist in Indiana who made the claim not long ago that the fact that Uyghurs were now adopting other breakfast foods, adopting the kind of breakfast foods that are typically eaten by Han people or by Westerners. You know, they're eating cereal or they're eating youtiao, which is this kind of fried bread Han people will eat. The fact that they're doing that is an element of cultural genocide against them. So typically, Uyghurs traditionally would just eat some naan, which is this flat bread typically eaten in Xinjiang, have naan and tea at breakfast, because breakfast is not a major meal among Uyghurs. So they would just have that very simple breakfast, and now they're having more elaborate breakfasts. And this person, this scholar, actually labeled that as cultural genocide. Now, nobody is saying that Uyghurs have been ordered to change their breakfast habits. He's just saying that this has occurred, and this is an erosion of Uyghur culture. But nobody who grasps the notion of cultural genocide would think that's a serious claim.
1: I find that shocking. I guess every time I have a Chinese breakfast instead of an American breakfast, my culture is being erased. So it's particularly a strange thing to say for that scholar. I'd like to talk about your own perspective about Sino-US relations to some extent. I mean, we're all both Americans. We're living here in Asia, in China. And, you know, how do you think about this narrative that is being constructed in the West, in Washington, D.C., by a few Uyghur people and a lot of U.S. institutions? How does this impact Sino-U.S. relations? I mean, obviously, I'm assuming, like me, you would love to see China and the United States getting along better, being better friends, being better partners where we can be. And, you know, do you think that this narrative is getting in the way of improving Sino-U.S. relations?
0: Yeah, it certainly is. Slight correction, though, before I respond to that. I'm both Canadian and American.
1: Sure.
0: In any case, relations between China and the United States definitely have had their ups and downs. And there is a consensus among U.S. politicians that the United States should be hostile to China. There are virtually no American politicians who have the idea that the U.S. and China should be friends. And this is in part because they have the conception that the United States is the world's hegemon and has the right to be the world's hegemon, and they don't want to see that eroded. This is something firmly implanted in the minds of U.S. politicians, that the United States has been the dominant power in the world since the end of World War II, and it should remain so. And that means once there is a potential challenger to the United States, and China is seen as the only potential challenger to the United States in terms of its hegemony in the world, then everything that can be done should be done to contain China. And the campaign about Xinjiang, just like the campaign about Tibet and many other campaigns that the U.S. Politicians have constructed, is designed to that end. That is, it's designed to ensure that the United States remains dominant in the world, that China at best plays second fiddle, and that China's progress in terms of closing the gap with the United States in terms of, for example, technological development will not continue. That is, that the United States will again

0: be the undisputed king of the world. So this campaign will not fade away easily. That is, the campaign about Xinjiang will not fade away easily. It could only fade away if the majority of people saw it in this context, that is, as one tool, one weapon being used by U.S. politicians in their efforts to contain China. And if they come to the conclusion that containing China is a bad idea, that is, that it would be a better thing to do to have some system of cooperation, which allows both the United States and China to advance in common. So far in the U.S., that hasn't been the case. Most people still cling to the idea that the United States should be the undisputed hegemon in the world. Although, if you look at surveys done recently in the U.S., it shows that younger people have diverged from that idea. And younger people in the United States are now rejecting the idea that there should be hostility between the United States and China. Now, it remains to be seen whether as they grow older, they will change their position or not. I hope they don't, of course, but I think there's every reason to suspect that they won't. And that is because actually, when people look at China and look at the United States now, if they have access to useful information about China, they will come to the conclusion that in some respects, yes, China does things worse than the United States. In other respects, it does things better than the United States. And in most things, it does pretty much the same as the United States. So that there's no reason for this kind of popular hostility toward China. But that doesn't mean that the politicians are going to change their position. I think we should spend much less time worrying about how the politicians think and much more time thinking about how the Lao Baixing, to use a Chinese expression, the common people of the United States think about this relationship.
1: Wow, that incredibly insightful on all counts. I mean, every single question that I asked you, I kind of had an abstract idea of what you were going to say, but you said so much more, and I learned so very much from this interview. Thank you so much for your time. The book is Telling Tall Tales, Uyghur Genocide as a Political Stratagem. Again, thank you so much for your time, Dr. Barry Sotman.

0: 这里是中央广播电视总台南海之声
1: The Voice of South China Sea from China Media Group，
0: 让不同的人听见彼此。
2: Now the news. I'm Shane Bigham. China's urged the European Union to revise discriminatory provisions in the Public Procurement Act. Chinese Commerce Ministry spokesperson He Yadong says the proposal includes European preference criteria and could exclude or restrict some third country companies from public contracts.
3: China urges the EU to comply with WTO rules, keep its market open, and revise the bill's discriminatory provisions to create a fair, transparent, and non-discriminatory business environment for companies investing and operating in Europe.
2: The spokesperson says China will closely monitor the EU's legislative process.China's received 58 cultural artifacts, artworks, and paleontological fossils returned by the United States. The handover ceremony was held at the Chinese embassy in Washington. Chinese Ambassador Xie Feng said the 58 items in 10 batches reflect years of cooperation between authorities in China and the U.S. Among the returned artifacts is a statue of a bodhisattva from the Tianlongshan grottos in Shanxi province, which was looted and taken overseas more than a century ago.The 23rd China-ASEAN Expo is opened in South China. This year's expo features an AI marketplace boasting over 500 consumer AI products, alongside the first ever

0: ASEAN demand zone. People in Toronto have welcomed Canadian Prime Minister Mark Carney's move for a closer partnership with the European Union. They say it helps Canada to be more globally connected and be less dependent on the United States.
1: We've been very dependent on the United States, deeply integrated, exceedingly so since NAFTA in the 90s really has pushed us into a situation where we're vulnerable and that has been exploited. So for us in Europe, we need to be taking advantage of, well, we've got partners and friends who are democratically aligned, who share many of the same values and cultural traditions.
2: I think it's great to develop trade relationships with other countries and other parts of the world. I think we're a little bit behind in developing some of our natural resources to offer these products to sell to them. I think that they would love to have our products if we were able to deliver them.
0: Meanwhile, Washington's move to further restrict Canadian goods in federal government procurement. U.S. President Donald Trump has ordered the U.S. Trade Representative and the Office of Management and Budget to identify Canadian origin goods that could be removed from the federal government's procurement system. Kremlin spokesperson Dmitry Peskov says new U.S. sanctions on Russia will complicate efforts to reach a peaceful settlement in Ukraine, calling it an unfriendly action by Washington. The U.S. House of Representatives has passed a bill imposing new sanctions on Russia and Iran, sending it to President Donald Trump for his signature. The measure passed 262-159 after clearing the Senate last month. The bill targets Russian officials, banks, and vessels involved in transporting Russian energy and authorizes tariffs of up to 100% on goods from major buyers of Russian oil and gas. It also extends sanctions targeting Iran's energy and weapons sectors for 5 years. U.S. President Donald Trump will reportedly meet leaders or foreign ministers from the six Gulf Cooperation Council countries in New York next Tuesday. According to Axios, they'll discuss the next steps in the Iran war on the sidelines of the U.N. General Assembly. Fighting is intensifying in Yemen. The Houthis say Saudi Arabian warplanes have carried out 40 strikes across three Yemeni provinces over the past 24 hours. The Houthis claim they've shot down a Saudi F-15 jet. Swedish Prime Minister Ulf Kristersson has resigned after preliminary results showed his right-wing bloc had lost its parliamentary majority in the country's general election. Social Democrat Party leader Magdalena Andersson appears set to govern as the country's new prime minister. Media reports say her left-wing bloc won a narrow margin in the 349-seat parliament. Laboratory scientists from across West Africa have gathered in Togo to discuss how medical biologists can contribute to the fight against Ebola. African countries have been battling an Ebola outbreak centered in the Democratic Republic of the Congo. Chinese runner Zhao Jiajun has won the Tour de Jean trail race in Italy, becoming the first Chinese champion and the first Asian runner to claim the title since the event began. Zhao finished the 336-kilometer race in 65 hours, 55 minutes, and 22 seconds, breaking the previous course record by 13 minutes. The race features more than 24,000 meters of elevation gains and challenges runners with high altitudes, low temperatures, extreme weather, and difficult mountain terrain. That's the news. I'm Shane Bigham.
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4: Hello and welcome to The Hub on CGTN. I'm Wang Guan in Beijing. As BRICS marks its 20th anniversary, over the past two decades, the group has evolved from the original BRICS into a broader platform representing an increasingly diverse global south. So what role can BRICS play in addressing today's global challenges? And how can its growing cooperation translate into greater opportunities for the wider global south? To explore all these questions and more, joining us from Rio de Janeiro, Brazil, is Marta Regina Fernandes, researcher and former director at the BRICS Policy Center, and also associate professor at the Institute of International Relations, Political, Catholic University of Rio de Janeiro. Welcome. And in Macau, China, we have Evandro Carvalho, recipient of the Chinese Government Friendship Award and associate professor of international law at Fluminense Federal University, Brazil. And last but not least, in Portland, Oregon, United States, we have Liang Yan, Kramer Chair Professor in Economics at Willamette University and non-resident senior fellow at Boston University's Global Development Policy Center. What do you see as the most important transformation of the BRICS over the past two decades and China's role in this evolution?
5: I think what we have witnessed is really that BRICS are consolidating, and they're really increasing their partnership and cooperation on multiple fronts. And that includes this alternative financial architecture that includes not only the local currency payment system that they're building, but also the new development bank, also their contingent reserve arrangements, their reinsurance scheme they're building, as well as rapid information sharing system. So it's an alternative system, a financial system, that would really help to meet their needs in terms of provide optionalities against the Western sort of centered financial architecture. And second, I think really there has been great momentum in terms of trade. When you look at the intra BRICS trade, last year it reached $1.17 trillion, up from just about $240 billion when the organization was formed. So this is remarkable growth in terms of the intra-block trade. And China, of course, played a major role. China is the leading trading partner for every single BRICS country, and it accounts for over 60% of the intra-block trade. So obviously, China is a weighty, important leader on that front. And third, I think there are a lot of attention is shifted towards building resilience, and that's not just supply chain resilience, but resources resilience. And again, this group is very weighty when it comes to, its global significance in resources. 40% of crude oil, 45% of grains, 30% of the iron ore core, and many other critical industrial minerals. So I think the group will come together and talk about how to build the kind of resilience, in face of this kinds of supply chain disruption due to the tariff war and the Iran war. And finally, I think it's important that this group is also proving to be important as a new voice to push for global governance reform. And that also includes in terms of AI governance, because I think when it comes to resilience and innovation, technology is really important, especially the core technologies like the AI. That is really critical for countries, especially in the global south, to have the access to the technology and also partake in the governance structure. So I think the kinds of governance discussions will be really important for BRICS. And they have done this in the past, collectively pushing for example, IMF quota reform. But I think a lot more needs to be done. And I think that will continue to be an important focal point for the group going forward.
4: I mean, all these are consequential issues to watch. Now, Marta, according to United Nations Trade and Development Data 2026, the expanded BRICS is one of the world's major platforms for economic cooperation and the leading mechanism for advancing Global South cooperation. Now, our previous speakers talked a little bit about the potential, the room for growth when it comes to intra-BRICS trade. How do you assess the achievements BRICS has made when it comes to economic and trade cooperation, and what are the potential to grow further?
6: Yes, as you mentioned, trade among BRICS countries has grown enormously over the past two decades. This is very significant achievement, and it reflects in some way the dynamism of these economic relations. But of course, this growth is particularly important today. And to understand this, you have to understand the international context that is characterized by tariff disputes, sanctions, and the increased use of economic relations as instruments of political pressure. So in this context, diversifying trade and financial partners and also payment options can strengthen the autonomy and resilience of developing countries. It's very important in this context to diversify the partnership of developing countries. But it's also important to have in mind the importance of, for example, BRICS to promote productive investments, to promote technology transfer, joint research, and, for example, local processing. This is very important, for example, in the area of critical minerals. Cooperation should help countries, for example, to move beyond simple extracting and exporting raw materials. So they should develop local processing, manufacturing, and also technological capacities.
4: Yeah, capacity building is very important. I mean, that is an increasing feature of China-Brazil cooperation instead of, you know,

0: exporting raw materials in turn. And Evandro, how do you think can BRICS strengthen cooperation in not just trade itself, but also industrial capacity building and technology supply chains to make it more resilient, to support upgrading across this bloc?
1: I think there are several topics BRICS must be considered, you know, and China's 2027 chairmanship will offer an important opportunity to consolidate. First, I believe that this expanded BRICS and connect political dialogue with practical development. And the BRICS can promote, as mentioned here, greater economic integration through trade facilitation, more efficient cross-border payments, and the responsible use of national currencies. BRICS can place technological cooperation at the center of its discussions. BRICS needs initiatives in artificial intelligence governance, digital infrastructure, and inclusion, digital inclusion as well, renewable energy, biotechnology, and advanced manufacturing. And these programs should include technology transfer, of course, professional training, joint research, so that innovation does not create new forms of inequality. BRICS should be also cultural and educational cooperation. Political trust cannot rest on trade alone. University networks, language programs, media cooperation, you know, all of this is important to develop the platform, the group. And if you allow me, I'd like to make two particularly important proposals. I believe the first is the gradual institutionalization of BRICS. The group now has 11 members, partner countries, hundreds of initiatives involving governments, universities, business, yet still lacks a permanent administrative structure capable of coordinating these initiatives, these activities. And the BRICS should establish a small permanent secretariat. This would not mean creating a costly bureaucracy. Decisions should remain based on consensus and respect for national sovereignty, but a secretariat could preserve institutional memory, monitor the implementation of decisions, coordinate working groups, and give greater transparency and continuity to BRICS initiatives. And finally, just a very simple second proposal, and concerns the International Organization for Mediation recently established by China. And then China could encourage in its chairmanship an engagement by BRICS countries with this new organization, including participation, professional training, you know, and cooperation in the peaceful settlement of international disputes. And this would have both practical and symbolic importance. If BRICS wants to reform global governance, it must not only demand representation, greater representation in existing institutions, it should also help create and strength inclusive mechanisms that reflect principles valued by the Global South, such as dialogue, consultation, and mutual benefits, and a peaceful dispute resolution.
0: Now, Professor Liang Yan, China will assume the BRICS rotating chairmanship in 2027 as BRICS becomes an important platform for global South cooperation and hopefully a new paradigm of multilateral institutions. In what ways do you see China promoting more unity and cooperation within the BRICS?
2: Well, I think China has been always pragmatic. Again, BRICS is not an alliance. So that means, you know, members don't have to share the same value. There's no exclusivity and there's no hierarchical relationship within the bloc. No one single leader with other followers. And it's not a confrontational approach towards other countries or regions and so on and so forth. So really the key is consensus building. So I think the key really is to find the kinds of common ground and common interest and build a consensus and move in a practical way. I think some kinds of institutionalized governance and consensus building will be really helpful to move the decision making forward. And I think for China, you know, there are many priorities. So right now, first and foremost, again, this idea of tech governance, tech exchanges, especially with AI, which is a really powerful tool that can really change the entire, you know, global landscape. So it is really essential for the Global South countries to have the access to the technology and also have a voice in the governance. In addition to that, I think, again, continue with the acceleration of the alternative financial architecture building. I think this is essential and it's a common interest for most members. Of course, there is the cooperations on investment.

0: developments, infrastructure, especially, you know, China is playing such an important role in building the digital infrastructure, right? Huawei has been building, you know, 5G and 4G stations around 170 countries. Most of them are in the global south. So I think these are really essential, not to mention, you know, climate change, right? Collective climate actions, green transitions, and promoting more renewable energies. I think all of this would be really important under China's leadership. And I think China will both lead by model, but also lead by building consensus and move the bloc forward, because there is a sense of urgency and there is the common interest. So I think more to be expected from this bloc.
1: All right, Professor Liang Yan and our two dear guests from Brazil, thank you so much for your insights. We look forward to having you back, and thank you very much.
2: As you sip your morning coffee, we transport you from the sea of tulips in the countryside to the exciting moments of table tennis worlds.
3: France 3-0 to win the men's team title at table tennis.
2: As you commute in the hustle and bustle of rush hour traffic, we guide you to navigate from intricacies of global markets,
3: international monetary fund,
2: tech revolutions,
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7: ...2026 marks the 90th anniversary of the victory of the Long March, a monumental event in Chinese history and a symbol of perseverance and hope. Javier Harris, Marketing and Communications Manager at the Springfield Urban League, recently retraced the Long March and met people along the historic route.
8: Javier, thank you so much for doing this. First of all, your biggest takeaway from the Long March, or what should I say more precisely, and reenactment of the Long March. It took you 40 plus days. You met a lot of people along the way. What impressed you the most?
9: It was life-changing. 10 years ago, I was first introduced to the Long March through one of my dear friends and former professors. She invited me for an internship my junior year and experienced what she said was an international opportunity you cannot pass up. We learned a little bit about the Long March during my international studies course, and she took myself and several other students from Hanford University, and we traversed to land in Beijing to learn about this monumental event to happen in Chinese history. And it sparked my interest from my first visit, but unfortunately I wasn't able to experience the whole trip, which is why 10 years later, I was so honored to be able to experience the full length experience at the Long March for the 90th commemoration. So it was great to be able to return. I was able to fully embrace Chinese history, embrace the culture, and it was great to see the people that embraced me 10 years ago.
8: So Javier, it's people that make the world go around, right? And it's the people at the end of the day that left the deepest impression. I assume that's the case with you. During the Long March, you met tons of people, villagers, construction workers, descendants of the original Long March. Who impressed you?
9: Visitors will experience an extreme level of warmth, kindness, and interest from the Chinese people. A living testament. From the moment I touched down 10 years ago in Beijing to 10 years later, being able to experience the full length of this journey, the people in the villages want to teach you about their culture just as much as you want to learn. I mean, we're able to talk to descendants, and we're able to traverse through the communities that were directly impacted by this monumental event. You'll understand what they call the spirit of the Long March, and that's the spirit of hope and perseverance that the villagers and community members carry throughout their everyday life. They're very appreciative of the sacrifices of the Red Army Long March soldiers as well. And it's very evident they are continuing to build and develop their cities. And what's very interesting is that they're not building over the history. They're building with it. And you see it throughout their everyday life. So being able to go back and see there are new roads being paved, there's industry being developed, and there's opportunity for villagers to live a sustainable and happy life. It's very great to see as a visitor.
8: I mean, can you share some personal moments along the trip? I mean, you met tons of villagers, people that you call warm, hospitable. I mean, the modernity side of China that we do not necessarily often see in mainstream media. Tell us about that.
9: Yes. So in every one of the villages, like I said, they'll teach you everything. We learned how to make rice wine. We learned about the rice noodle. We learned about the sacredness of their rivers and mountains and valleys and where they take pride of. And what you'll see is that as an American, you'll see very similar values. They want a better community for their descendants. They want a better life for the future. And you continue to see it through their everyday experiences and everyday life as well.
8: All right. Any villager or any person along the way that left a particular impression on you?
9: Well, we talk about being able to galvanize and provide interest for the younger generation. There was a fourth grade guide, and I'm forgetting her name off the top of my head, but she was able to tell us that she gave over 100 presentations about the Long March and the history. And when we think about a fourth grader in history, usually you're trying to convince them to learn more about, you know, the olden times of what history was like. But she was very excited, and it really left a lasting impression with me. I think we even had a couple interviews with her, but that really sat well with me. But even outside of her, we were able to speak with community members, business owners, historians, and descendants of the Red Army Long March. And that really helped change history from just being something you read on a piece of paper to people's real life experiences. And that's something that sat with me, and that's something that I'll definitely remember for the remainder of my life, for sure.
8: Right. So let's talk about the Long March spirit. Almost every single Chinese person, you know, were taught about as a kid in primary school. I mean, what is your understanding of the Long March spirit and how that, you know, reflects the Chinese tradition and history, in your opinion, from your vantage point?
9: Yes, the Long March spirit is a spirit of perseverance. It's a global story of perseverance. And while you're on the trip, all throughout the 42 days, each province mentioned one thing in particular. Every generation, every people, every community, every neighborhood across this world has their own Long March. Stories of perseverance are what tie us together as one human race. We're able to better empathize with each other when we have a better understanding of the past, what we've gone through, what we sacrificed to enjoy the luxuries that we have today. And the spirit of Long March is a spirit of not only great military strategy, perseverance, the human will to survive, the uplifting of community, and the brighter future of the nation of China.
8: Okay, Javier, you are a major of international relations. So am I. I studied international politics in the United States. And what we both can discover, I hope, and share is the fact that in the United States, the rise of communism, the communist takeover of China was a marginal subject in U.S. foreign policy schools, international relations schools. You know, the debate in America was in the 40s and 50s of the last century, who lost China, right? And not enough attention was paid to, you know, the details of the rise of the Communist Party of China and how it was able to govern and find the support and govern the country and all the way to making it the second largest economy in the world. So what did you see this time around in the Long March? That they really challenge your stereotypes, or do you think will be the stereotypes of your fellow Americans?
9: Well, without getting too political, I'll say that you're better able to understand communities and countries when you're able to travel there yourself. And I think that when you're an international traveler like myself, when you're able to touch down and interact with the community members, walk through these historical areas, it brings history to life. It brings what you may see online or what you may read in an article or see in a movie and to a different perspective. And what you'll find as American or any person across the world is that there are far more things that connect us than divide us. There are far more aspects of our humanity that we should embrace. And when we're able to empathize with each other and learn about each other's history, learn about each other's struggles and areas of perseverance, we're better able to come together as one humanity, one human race.
8: In a way, China and the United States and their citizens are fed with information and narratives that are arguably the most hostile and antagonistic towards

0: towards each other in the past 30 years. Certainly, the most severe, I would say, after the fall of the Soviet Union. If you think about the Cold War narratives, each camp was telling its citizens. Now, looking ahead, what do you hope people-to-people exchanges from the United States to China and vice versa can achieve?
1: Well, I hope my story and stories of others serve as a beacon of not only hope, but a beacon of understanding for each other across continents. Yes, we're in different areas across the world. We're in different silos. We have different struggles. We have different stories. But one thing that unites us is the humanity of everything. I think that when you're able to experience people's culture and be embraced, truly embraced, and what I mean by that is everywhere that we went along this route, everyone wanted to teach you more. They wanted to show you more. They wanted to explain more and learn more about yourself as well. And what I hope is that it inspires young people. And what I left both 10 years ago and today is that the people of China are so warm, so embracing. They have a beautiful culture, beautiful community, and they take deep pride in their history. I think that that is something that international guests will experience when they visit as well.
0: So, Javier, what changed the most from now versus 10 years ago?
1: So what has changed is, well, the history of the Long March hasn't changed. It's just deepened over time. But what you'll see when you go to these areas, there are roads that have been developed. There's opportunity. There's industry. And you see from a 10-year difference, and hopefully it doesn't take me 10 more years to come back. Hopefully I'm able to come back a little bit sooner. But technology has advanced so fast. And the villagers really do enjoy the upgrades that the Communist Party of China have invested into their community, invested into the storytelling and the visitor experience. Everywhere you go, there's interactive experiences with 3D. There are museums. There are actual live areas that have been maintained and kept. And that's why I enjoy it most about my experience 10 years later.
0: Very good. I hope you'll come back in less than 10 years. Now, that a optimistic sign about China-U.S. People-to-people exchanges or perceptions of each other easing is, according to a Pew Research, notably the younger generation of Americans have more positive perceptions of China. On TikTok, China Maxing is a term that's going viral. You know, drinking hot water in the morning, wear pajamas and be comfy, and doing Tai Chi, those kind of yin and yang and harmony kind of philosophy in life and in work and in workouts. How do you see that trend? I mean, is that your sense too, people around you, that China is perceived slightly differently now, more positively among the younger Americans?
1: Younger Americans are very interested in Chinese and learning about the history and learning about the way of life, mainly because we do have social media. Social media is a huge marketing piece that sparks interest. And one of the best things about this trip for me is I have 42 days of social media content that even students at Springfield Urban League in our Project Ready program, they took interest in my story and interest in my experience in China. And that's what we need. I mean, the younger we're able to expose our future leaders of the world to different cultures and communities, the better we can unite as one. And what a great opportunity. We even ran into some students in Zunyi who were from America, who were experiencing international cultures. And my task now today, now that I have returned, is to serve as an advocate and ambassador and provide opportunities for the younger generation. I want more American youth to experience international possibilities, broaden their horizon, and learn more about Chinese culture, because it definitely changed my life.
0: So, Javier, thank you so much. Thank you so much for doing this. We'll check out your social media sites and try to put some content together with this interview. And please take care.
2: And that will do it for this edition of The Hub on CGTN. I'm Wang Wen in Beijing.

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1: Roundup of the main business news from China and elsewhere. 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
2: Hey, welcome everyone to Global Business here on CGTN. I'm Michael Wong in Beijing. The U.S. Federal Reserve raises interest rates for the first time since 2023 as it moves to tackle persistent inflation.The China ASEAN Expo opens in South China's Nanning, showcasing new business opportunities under an upgraded free trade agreement. And Washington moves to further restrict Canadian goods in federal government procurement, while EU Commission President Ursula von der Leyen backs Canada to become the bloc's first associate member.And we begin with U.S. monetary policy, where the Federal Reserve on Wednesday raised its target federal funds rate by 25 basis points to 3.75% to 4%. Now, this would be the Fed's first rate hike since July of 2023 as it tackles persistent inflation. Our Tony Waterman has more from Washington.
3: Kevin Warsh really trying to put a positive spin on this rate hike. The new Fed chair leaning into the strength of the economy, highlighting the resilience of the job market, strong retail sales, and also this surge in capital investment. Of course, the major outlier in the economy has been this stubbornly high inflation, 3.7% in August. And the expectation is that this is going to continue to climb given inflationary pressures due to the war with Iran, but also the AI build-out driving up the cost of electronics. Kevin Warsh saying during his press briefing that this rate rise will support a timelier return to the committee's 2% goal. It has been 5.5 years since inflation in the United States was at that 2% target, which has been this great frustration among policymakers.
4: So our predominant focus is on the price stability side of our mandate.The plain fact is that inflation is too high and has been for too long.
3: But the Fed policy members also giving these new forecasts on Wednesday, and they are now penciling in one more rate rise this year, perhaps another one going into 2027. So we seem to be in sort of this cycle of rate rises going forward. This move specifically, though, was really designed to tame inflation, which is ultimately something that will be very good for the economy, but will cause some financial pain. So we're likely to see consumers having higher borrowing costs. It could worsen the affordability crisis here in the United States. It could impact the job market and also slow growth in the United States. Trump handpicked Kevin Warsh with the hope and perhaps the expectation that he was going to be the one that would listen to the president and lower those interest rates. Kevin Warsh really swatted away questions from reporters on what his message to President Trump would be given this rate rise, saying that independence is a two-way street. This was really a credibility test for the new Fed chair of whether he would follow the president or adhere to the Fed's dual mandate of stable inflation and full employment. And, you know, in the long run, this could actually be something that is beneficial

0: for President Trump. The fact that these rates were raised because it sends a message to the markets that Kevin Warsh is not just a lackey of the president, and that instills trust in consumers and investors. Tony Waterman, CGTN, Washington.
1: So will the U.S. Federal Reserve continue raising rates this year in order to tame inflation? And what impact will those hikes have on the broader economy? We spoke with two economists to find out more.
2: It is somewhat a, I think, protection for the credibility of the Fed, because if you remember, Kevin Warsh delivered a rather hawkish speech at the Jackson Hole meeting.
3: Right.
2: He talked about the inflation rate has been, you know, 65 months above the target. The Fed has a work to do. Discipline is important, and so on and so forth. So I think market largely interpreted this as, you know, the inflation rate needs to be worked on immediately. And so I think that's not surprising that there is this rate hike. And I think the argument here again is if the Fed is credible, this could actually help to bring down the long-term rates because the market would believe, you know, long-term inflation is going to go down. Now, but I also think that this is probably going to mark a series of interventions, rate hikes, if you will. I think the market also kind of anticipate one more hike by the end of this year. And I think there are a couple reasons for that. One, of course, is Kevin Warsh talked about looking at the underlying inflation trend is not improving materially, and that's why rate hike. So I think come December, it's very likely that there's no improvement on that inflation trend. So I think that means the Fed would have to continue to hike.
4: The idea that you tackle inflation, particularly at this moment in time, by hiking interest rates is a function of some fairly mainstream ideas about what causes inflation and how you deal with it through adjustments in interest rates, but ultimately it's not going to deliver much at all. The downside of this is that as it doesn't work, the temptation will be to keep increasing interest rates in the hope that perhaps it will bite, and that will lead to significant pressures actually on the American economy, and particularly for smaller businesses that are dependent on credit for cash flow and working capital, and of course for American households who are under incredible and growing pressures as a result of the burdens of private debt that they've incurred over many years to sustain living standards in the face of declining real wages.
1: Well, for more on the Fed's latest rate hike, I want to bring in Liu Baocheng, Dean of the Center for International Business Ethics at the University of International Business and Economics. Professor Liu, welcome to the program as always. I want to start with the U.S. consumer, because U.S. consumers have remained resilient, with retail sales rebounding strongly for the month of August. But higher prices are also putting renewed pressure on American household purchasing power. So the question, I guess, Professor, is can the Fed bring inflation under control without breaking that consumer resilience?
5: I think that's a very good question. And I should say that Fed under Kevin Warsh has been maintaining their professional integrity based on their mandate, instead of lining up immediately to the Trump's pressure. But they are really dancing a very much a balance act, because the inflation is really very strong, and that's like 6% year on year, and August reading was 1.2%. So it is already well overshot the 2% inflation target set forth by Fed. But in the meanwhile, they are reading over the general macroeconomic picture, give them more confidence for such an interest increase, if not hike. The employment is there to remain strong, and investment in the AI-related sectors is also keeping their momentum, and the consumer buying is still there strong, but the danger is that there is a time lag to translate all this direct information, which serves the base for their decision, will be able to turn out to really offset some of their optimistic assessment. So whether they're going to maintain it, I think they have to endure far longer, which may penetrate over the next year of the higher inflation above the 2% target. And now this is also going to have a lot more spillover effect over other economists, because the general borrowing cost for the U.S. Dollar denominated type of the currencies will be far stronger. So this is going to further exacerbate, particularly on the inflation side.
1: Okay, so Professor, let me ask you a little bit more about the efficacy of tighter U.S. monetary policy, because some of the U.S. inflation pressure is coming from energy and other supply side factors. Of course, Middle East tensions driving up oil prices in the United States as well. How effective can higher interest rates really be then against inflation that the Fed cannot directly control?
5: You're very right, because the Fed cannot produce a single gallon of gas, and they cannot really remove the geopolitical confrontation, which is really the major effect behind the price hike in the energy. And now, you know, by leveraging the interest rate, there's a far limited the impact over this is going to, you know, cause a deep dive immediately on the stock exchange, and also it's going to reduce the real purchase power of the consumers, and also the increase the cost of finance both for household and businesses, and which is also something even worse for those small and medium-sized businesses which rely on the predictable and hopefully lower type of borrowing costs from those banks and other the private interests. So this is going to be a very much a side effect that they need to take into consideration. And plus that, you know, whether those, you know, the expectations in terms of the, you know, price fall over the energy supply, if they can really quick solve the global problem, and whether the bargaining power of those workers remains rather the moderate, you know, against those investors. So this is something that I think they need careful deliberation before they even consider about the next interest increase.
1: Okay, Professor Liu, many thanks for your thoughts on all of that. We're going to leave it there for now, but we are going to come back to you in just a short moment. Stay with us.
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1: The 23rd China ASEAN Expo has opened in South China's Nanning Guangxi Zhuang Autonomous Region. This year's expo features an AI marketplace boasting over 500 consumer AI products alongside the first ever ASEAN demand zone. Our Xuhua has more from Nanning.
6: On the first day of the 23rd China ASEAN Expo, Nanning City is buzzing with buyers, exhibitors, and working staff. And this year, more than 3,400 companies from over 70 countries and regions are taking part in this event. For the first time, new ASEAN member Timo Leste has joined as a co-organizer. So all 11 ASEAN members are here for a family portrait. So for some highlights this year, AI isn't just a buzzword, it's the main attraction. The expo has set up an AI marketplace with over 500 consumer AI products like AI glasses and smart watches and also robots and more. So visitors here can try them out and also order them and also bring them home. And also for the first time, an ASEAN demand area has been set up, showing what ASEAN members want, not just what China can sell. And also beyond the products, AI is also playing a matchmaker. A new AI plus trade matching system has connected over 8,000 purchasers and also with the potential buyers. And we can see more matchups will come in the coming days. And also during the expo, over 50 trade and investment activities will also be held to promote regional economic cooperation.
1: Meanwhile, economic ties between China and ASEAN have continued to strengthen as the two sides accelerate the implementation of the China-ASEAN Free Trade Area 3.0 upgrade protocol that was signed in October of 2025. China has been ASEAN's largest trading partner for 17 consecutive years now. In 2025, bilateral trade reached $1.05 trillion, surpassing that key $1 trillion threshold for the very first time. In the first 8 months of this year, trade between China and ASEAN totaled about $880 billion so far, reflecting a 20.6% year-on-year growth and accounting for 21.8% of China's total foreign trade. Lin Jian, Vice President of the Chinese Academy of International Trade and Economic Cooperation, says total bilateral trade between China and ASEAN may exceed $1.2 trillion this year. Well, the strong trade ties between China and ASEAN get a further boost from that upgraded free trade agreement, in particular for micro, small, and medium enterprises. Ryan Meltzer has more from Kuala Lumpur.
7: Back in 2010, China became the first country to have a free trade deal with ASEAN. Previous versions of the China-ASEAN Free Trade Agreement focused on cutting tariffs to make it cheaper for goods to cross borders. But the upgraded version of the deal signed here in Kuala Lumpur last October, the so-called FTA 3.0, focuses more on services and on making it easier to do business across borders, especially leveraging on digital technology and improving access to regional supply chains. That's critically important for ASEAN's SMEs that don't have the resources of larger companies and which have previously found it harder to tap the potential of the huge China market. The 3.0 FTA aims to make it easier for them by streamlining customs procedures, digitizing those procedures, and providing better information about regulations and market requirements. Thanks to the growth of the digital economy, ASEAN SMEs don't need a big physical presence in China and can reach Chinese consumers through e-commerce with digital payments. The 3.0 upgrade also aims to enable capacity building to help SMEs play a bigger role in regional supply chains. As well, 3.0 focuses on sectors that ASEAN countries are very keen to expand, such as the green and digital economies, sectors in which China obviously is a world leader. So ASEAN countries, including their SMEs, stand to benefit from the focus on expanding cooperation, trade and investment in these areas. Given the disruptions we've seen to the global trading order and supply chains, the expansion and upgrading of such a key trading partnership is both welcome and timely. Ryan Meltzer, CGTN, Kuala Lumpur.
1: And for more on China-ASEAN trade, let's bring back Professor Liu Baocheng, Dean of the Center for International Business Ethics at the University of International Business and Economics. Professor Liu, so indeed, last year, 2025, was a milestone year for China-ASEAN trade, topping $1 trillion for the first time last year. With the upgraded free trade agreement now extending into areas like the digital economy to supply chain connectivity, how much further can this economic partnership between China and ASEAN go?
5: Yes, the $1 trillion, the trade is really remarkable, but more important lies the further integration, which really produces considerable room for further increase both in trade and investment. So now I should say, now from the cross-border trade, now we are really transforming into more of an integrated production chain over the entire supply side. And now more of the manufacturer is being digitized and the green economy is really on the high agenda. And now on the government side, instead of focusing on the reducing the tariff, which is already very important, it is more of a boosting for cross-border investment by reducing some of the non-tariff barriers. So streamlining some of the standards to make it more interoperable and also to use more of the digital technology to reduce the customs clearance time and also to boost the logistics in its efficiency and cost reduction. And of course, this is really built on the physical connectivity, which is still going on very rapidly, particularly now with China's participation, and also more of the soft connectivity that is there to continually to support the stronger growth of inter-trade and inter-investment.

0: Yeah. Well, Professor, I think you raise a very important point because this trading relationship between China and ASEAN is now absolutely massive. Beyond trade, we have to take a look closer in terms of how two-way investment will turn out between China and ASEAN. And another area of focus is perhaps artificial intelligence as well, because AI has become a major focus at this year's Expo, with opportunities emerging in areas from transport and logistics to urban management as well. So where can China-ASEAN cooperation in AI, you think, create the greatest economic value for both sides?
1: I think that's interesting. Over the past few months, I traveled to many of those ASEAN countries and seen the robust growth in the digital sector supporting many of those transformation that is going on from smaller businesses to larger manufacturer bases. So the issue is that we do not really have to totally cluster in the frontier innovation, but now the low-hanging fruits in terms of the practical application in e-commerce, in the smart manufacturing, in the close monitoring of the agriculture in terms of the climate, and possibly early detection of certain disasters. So this is something that is extremely important. Again, I think the application in the custom clearance, quality inspection, standard synchronization is something that that's very important. I've been surprised that I could really use WeChat and use Alipay to in most of the ASEAN countries. It is so smooth, so therefore the connectivity of the finance side is also very important. That can also boost a lot more of the tourism and service industries, so people can be better connected, and also those smaller businesses can be highly supported with the innovative approach by adopting the practicality of those AI, you know, to support their competitive growth rate. So this is something that is highly commendable, and also now another issue is that because AI is facing very rapid iteration, so therefore by embracing and also by continually adopting and optimizing the operation with AI, both at the government, business, and even household levels, are really beneficial and can really usher in a brighter prospect for economic growth and people's livelihood.
0: Okay, Professor Liu, many thanks for your thoughts on this deeper economic partnership between China and ASEAN. That was Professor Liu Baocheng, Dean at the Center for International Business Ethics at the University of International Business and Economics. Well, trade tensions between the United States and Canada continue to escalate. Washington has moved to further restrict Canadian goods in federal government procurement. President Donald Trump has ordered the U.S. Trade Representative and the Office of Management and Budget to identify Canadian origin goods that could be removed from the federal government's procurement system. It comes a week after Trump banned the import of Canadian alcohol, motorcycles, and other products. Trump also threatened to impose additional tariffs on the European Union if it follows through on a proposal to make Canada the first associate member in the bloc's history. Well, European Commission President Ursula von der Leyen proposed on Wednesday that Canada become the European Union's first associate member, a significant overture as Ottawa seeks to reduce its heavy reliance on the United States.
2: We will move from CETA to an alliance for the future, to create a common prosperity and economic security space. We will work on intelligent manufacturing. We will create a tech alliance. We will integrate defense industrial bases. We will make the Arctic a flagship joint project. We will work on energy critical minerals and batteries, on AI, quantum, cyber, and economic security. This is not a partnership against anyone else, but for our common strengths. In short, we want to bring the relationship with Canada to the highest level possible. And dear Mark, I said we must urgently reimagine our partnerships, so I would like to work with you on opening the door for Canada to being the first associate member of the European Union.
0: Now that offer comes as President Donald Trump's tariffs and

0: Repeated suggestions that Canada become the 51st U.S. state have driven Ottawa to pursue closer economic and security cooperation with Europe. Canadian Prime Minister Mark Carney has called for a unique alliance with the EU as Canada seeks to reduce its reliance on U.S. trade. Von der Leyen said the two sides would build on CETA, their existing free trade agreement, and forge a broader alliance for the future.She framed the partnership as one grounded in shared democratic values and not on trade alone. And in other headlines we're tracking at this hour, U.S. President Donald Trump threatening on Wednesday to cut trade ties with the EU. That's after European Commission President Ursula von der Leyen proposed making Canada its first associate member. The EU chief said she wanted to bring the relationship with Canada to the highest level possible.The Republic of Korea's Foreign Minister Cho Hyun said on Thursday that an announcement on Seoul's U.S. investment plans under its trade deal with Washington had been delayed while procedural issues were clarified. The deal was struck last year under which Seoul committed to invest some $350 billion in U.S. manufacturing in return for lowering tariffs on ROK imports to 15%.And the U.S. House of Representatives on Wednesday passed a bill aimed at protecting households from electricity cost increases tied to the expansion of data centers. That would be the first time the chamber has advanced legislation directly addressing the economic concerns linked to the industry's growth.And that's going to wrap up this edition of Global Business here on CGTN. I'm Michael Wong here in Beijing.
1: Coral reefs are like a tropical rainforest with a wealth of resources in the ocean. They provide humans with 8 million tons of fish every year. In the next four decades, the coral reefs on Earth will face the worst crisis ever in hundreds of millions of years. I'm Shen Ting, your host and voice of the South China Sea. What will happen to Earth if all marine resources are drying up?The following program is presented by the Voice of the South China Sea and CGTN Radio. Up next is The World Today.

0: 这里是中央广播电视总台南海之声
1: The Voice of South China Sea from China Media Group，
0: 让不同的人听见彼此。
2: Now the news. I'm Shane Bigham. China's urged the European Union to revise discriminatory provisions in the Public Procurement Act. Chinese Commerce Ministry spokesperson He Yadong says the proposal includes European preference criteria and could exclude or restrict some third country companies from public contracts.
3: China urges the EU to comply with WTO rules, keep its market open, and revise the bill's discriminatory provisions to create a fair, transparent, and non-discriminatory business environment for companies investing and operating in Europe.
2: The spokesperson says China will closely monitor the EU's legislative process. China's received 58 cultural artifacts, artworks, and paleontological fossils returned by the United States. The handover ceremony was held at the Chinese embassy in Washington. Chinese Ambassador Xie Feng said the 58 items in 10 batches reflect years of cooperation between authorities in China and the U.S. Among the returned artifacts is a statue of a bodhisattva from the Tianlongshan grottos in Shanxi province, which was looted and taken overseas more than a century ago. The 23rd China-ASEAN Expo is opened in South China. This year's expo features an AI marketplace boasting over 500 consumer AI products, alongside the first-ever ASEAN Demand Zone. People in Toronto have welcomed Canadian Prime Minister Mark Carney's move for a closer partnership with the European Union. They say it helps Canada to be more globally connected and be less dependent on the United States.
4: We've been very dependent on the United States, deeply integrated, exceedingly so since NAFTA in the 90s really has pushed us into a situation where we're vulnerable and that has been exploited. So for us in Europe, we need to be taking advantage of, well, we've got partners and friends who are democratically aligned, who share many of the same values and cultural traditions.
5: I think it's great to develop trade relationships with other countries and other parts of the world. I think we're a little bit behind in developing some of our natural resources to offer these products to sell to them. I think that they would love to have our products if we were able to deliver them.
2: Meanwhile, Washington's move to further restrict Canadian goods in federal government procurement. U.S. President Donald Trump has ordered the U.S. Trade Representative and the Office of Management and Budget to identify Canadian origin goods that could be removed from the federal government's procurement system. Kremlin spokesperson Dmitry Peskov says new U.S. sanctions on Russia will complicate efforts to reach a peaceful settlement in Ukraine, calling it an unfriendly action by Washington. The U.S. House of Representatives has passed a bill imposing new sanctions on Russia and Iran, sending it to President Donald Trump for his signature. The measure passed 262-159 after clearing the Senate last month. The bill targets Russian officials, banks, and vessels involved in transporting Russian energy and authorizes tariffs of up to 100% on goods from major buyers of Russian oil and gas. It also extends sanctions targeting Iran's energy and weapons sectors for 5 years. U.S. President Donald Trump will reportedly meet leaders or foreign ministers from the six Gulf Cooperation Council countries in New York next Tuesday. According to Axios, they'll discuss the next steps in the Iran war on the sidelines of the U.N. General Assembly. Fighting is intensifying in Yemen. The Houthis say Saudi Arabian warplanes have carried out 40 strikes across three Yemeni provinces over the past 24 hours. The Houthis claim they've shot down a Saudi F-15 jet. Swedish Prime Minister Ulf Kristersson has resigned after preliminary results showed his right-wing bloc had lost its parliamentary majority in the country's general election. Social Democrat Party leader Magdalena Andersson appears set to govern as the country's new prime minister. Media reports say her left-wing bloc won a narrow margin in the 349-seat parliament. Laboratory scientists from across West Africa have gathered in Togo to discuss how medical biologists can contribute to the fight against Ebola. African countries have been battling an Ebola outbreak centered in the Democratic Republic of the Congo. Chinese runner Zhao Jiajun has won the Tour de Jean trail race in Italy, becoming the first Chinese champion and the first Asian runner to claim the title since the event began. Zhao finished the 336-kilometer race in 65 hours, 55 minutes, and 22 seconds, breaking the previous course record by 13 minutes. The race features more than 24,000 meters of elevation gains and challenges runners with high altitudes, low temperatures, extreme weather, and difficult mountain terrain. That's the news. I'm Shane Bigham.
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8: Hello and welcome to World Today. I'm Ding Hen in Beijing. Coming up, China's foreign minister says China is ready to safeguard Iran's legitimate interests and rights. U.S. Federal Reserve raises interest rates for the first time in 3 years. And we will talk to a senior APEC official regarding how APEC economies can support young entrepreneurs. Saudi strikes and Houthi attacks are widening the war in the Middle East. To listen to this episode again or to catch up on our previous episodes, you can download our podcast by searching World Today. First up, Chinese Foreign Minister Wang Yi has held talks with his Iranian counterpart Abbas Araghchi, expressing China's support for restarting the negotiations over the conflict in Iran. The senior Chinese diplomat also called on all parties to take measures for the early opening of the Strait of Hormuz, saying that China does not want to see regional tensions spill over further into Yemen and the Red Sea. Abbas Araghchi said that Tehran hopes to return to diplomacy and considers the MOU with the United States still valid. He added that Iran hopes that China will play a bigger role and a bigger part in terms of regional peace and stability. So for more, joining us now on the line is Hussein Askari, Vice President with the Belt and Road Institute in Sweden. Thank you very much for joining us, Mr. Hussein Askari.
9: Thank you very much for inviting.
8: First of all, Wang Yi said Beijing is willing to strengthen dialogue and cooperation with Iran and safeguard Iran's legitimate rights and interests.

0: In your understanding, what legitimate rights and interests of Iran is China capable of safeguarding?
1: Yeah, well, it's very important to note that actually Iran is, and China for Iran is the most important economic and strategic partner internationally. And therefore, they put much interest and focus on cooperation with China. This is not the first visit in recent months by Mr. Araghchi to Beijing, which shows a very high level of coordination between China and Iran, but also the other partners, for example, Pakistan. Now, the legitimate rights of Iran as a nation is, of course, first and foremost, is the livelihood of the people, that Iran should be allowed within international law to use its natural resources, human resources, and other capabilities to trade with the rest of the world. For example, exporting oil and natural gas and other minerals to the market. And China being, of course, the largest trade partner of Iran, this is of key importance for both China and Iran. Iran also has the right to import technology and materials and tools for its own development, which is a legitimate right of Iran. And China is not is supporting that, even with the existing blockade by the United States against the Iranian ports. China-Iran railway shipping, for example, has increased dramatically, actually, since April, carrying goods and materials to Iran and from Iran along the new Silk Road, the China Central Asia West Asia corridor of the Belt and Road Initiative. So this is very important. The flights between Tehran and all three major cities, Beijing, Shanghai, and Guangzhou, are continuing on a daily basis. So China can do certain things to safeguard the legitimate rights of Iran without creating much tension internationally, because these are within the international law. And the sanctions imposed by the United States are not really legitimate sanctions, because they are not under the umbrella of the United Nations Security Council. China has implemented the anti-foreign sanctions law 2021 and the recent regulation on countering foreign unjustified external jurisdiction in April 2026, which is a direct reaction to the blockade imposed on Iran, instructing Chinese companies, that the Chinese government is instructing Chinese companies not to abide by American unilateral sanctions imposed on Iran. So there are certain things China can safeguard with regards. These are very, very important parts of the livelihood and the sustainability of the Iranian nation, and China is pursuing that very actively.
0: We know during a visit to Egypt, to Cairo earlier this month, Chinese President Xi Jinping raised a four-point proposal for a new Middle East security architecture, unleashing internal drivers, advancing an integrated approach, cementing development foundation, and enhancing international coordination. Abbas Araghchi, in his talks with the Chinese foreign minister, has expressed strong support for the proposal from Xi Jinping, calling for greater Chinese involvement in the Middle East's security architecture. So, in your observation, in what ways can China contribute to a new security architecture of the Middle East?
1: Well, I think that China, being not only Iran's main economic and strategic partner in the region, all the other countries who are part of this conflict, like Saudi Arabia, the United Arab Emirates, the Bahrain, they are also the main economic and strategic partners of China in this region. So in that way, China keeps the same distance and the cordial relations with all nations of the region, which gives it a very, very special position, unlike the United States or the EU, who are antagonistic to Iran or other countries in the region. For example, it's been when regards to Yemen or to Iraq. So the Chinese party is the most trustworthy party in this regard. Let's not forget that the Islamabad Accord or agreement, the memorandum of understanding between the United States and

0: Iran. It was actually China played a very important role in the behind the scenes, so to speak, in making sure that this succeeds. And it also happened after President Trump visited Beijing. But the Chinese position has succeeded before. For example, in 2023, China managed to bring together Iran and Saudi Arabia to normalize diplomatic relations, which were broken for 6 years, and leading to enormous security and political tension in the region. So China already has the tools, the capability of safeguarding and ensuring, guaranteeing the common interest of all the nations, because it's a trustworthy and predictable partner of everyone in this region. So China can contribute a lot. Of course, China does not want to be entangled in security and military affairs of the region, because these are very, very complex. But it's using diplomacy, economic statecraft, economic cooperation, and goodwill to have a dialogue among all partners. So China can play a key role in this new architecture, which Iranians also welcome very much. All the nations of the region also welcome very much. But the fact that the United States is a key player in the region, using its military power and economic power to sabotage this kind of cooperation, is a big issue to be dealt with. And I think China, in dialogue, especially with President Xi Jinping, and dialogue with President Trump, could help solve this problem.
1: Tehran, according to the Iranian foreign minister, believes that the Islamabad MOU signed with the United States earlier this year is still valid. But I guess when we talk about this question, a key issue is, does Washington still honor its commitments in the MOU?
0: No, it was very obvious that very shortly after the MOU was signed, there was a period of, no tension. There was oil flowing through the Hormuz Strait. The Hormuz Strait was open. But immediately after that, the United States took certain steps which made it clear for the Iranians that the United States will not honor its commitments. For example, attempting to force or lure other nations to send ships through the Hormuz Strait without coordination with Iran. This was a violation of one of the articles of the MOU, because it says that everything should be coordinated with Iran and Oman, of course. The other part was that the releasing of the Iranian assets frozen by the United States banks and Western banks, this was not honored. And there were also other pressures. For example, the Israeli, murderous attacks on Lebanon continued. So these were very, very important aspects of the memorandum of understanding, which was not honored by the United States, and led to the continued tension in the region.
1: The Chinese foreign minister has also expressed Beijing's support for Iran's engagement in dialogue with Persian Gulf countries. We know a few days ago, a planned foreign minister's meeting between Iran and the Gulf states was postponed amid renewed fighting involving Yemen's Houthis. And it seems the fighting between Yemen's Houthis and Saudi Arabia is now currently escalating. So how can Iran and the Gulf countries build trust?
0: Yeah, I think we go back to the previous point we discussed, is that when China managed to get Iran and Saudi Arabia to realize that it's in their own interest to cooperate together. And I think this is very important, because if you want to build trust, if you want to build a new security architecture, it has to include different ingredients. And I think the Chinese president, four-point proposal, which he presented recently, is that the nations of the region should be the ones who outline the security and economic architecture of the region without intervention from outside. Outside forces are welcome to support whatever these nations reach to. The other aspect is, of course, that it should not be, it is indivisible security, that the security of every nation should be respected. And this also goes back to the Chinese Global Security Initiative, which says you cannot have security for your country on the expense of somebody else's security. The third point, of course, is the economic cooperation. And in this sense, the Belt and Road Initiative bridging the

0: economic infrastructures and resources and the populations of the Gulf region, of the whole West Asia, Middle East, North Africa region, and integrating them within the larger global economy is a key element in this whole thing. So, of course, we have also other cultural and religious issues to be resolved, but building trust is based on the idea of understanding that the future of the people of these region depends on in understanding the common interests of everyone, the security, economic, demographic, cultural rights of every nation in this context. And I think this is where people have to understand this idea of a community, of a shared future. This is not a rhetorical issue. This is a life and death matter now for the nations of the region to understand that they have common interests in establishing peace and security. And in getting, and not only between Iran and the Gulf states, it should include Yemen. It should include the reconstruction of Yemen. It should include the giving the Palestinian people their rights, the reconstruction of Iraq, Syria. All these matters have to be included in a much larger comprehensive understanding that these nations need to figure out what their core interests are and how they can coordinate that. Of course, we should not forget the fact that much of the problems in this region were created by geopolitical intervention by major powers like Britain, the British Empire, and the United States, who actually activated the Israeli factor to destabilize the region, the nations of the region, and divide and conquer. Instead of the Chinese policy of unite and prosper among all nations. So this geopolitical problem also has to be resolved. And the nations of the region have made it clear, especially the Gulf countries, that their reliance on the United States and Britain to provide security have become a liability. It has become a source of insecurity rather than a source of security. And therefore, the idea of the United States being active in the region to so-called provide security for those nations have been counterproductive. And they have to realize that they should take care of the security of their nations. And I proposed a few months ago the idea of a Mohammed Accord, where Pakistan, Egypt, Turkey as major powers in the regional powers to work together with Iran and Saudi Arabia and the smaller countries in the Gulf to establish a new security architecture. But this should be supported, as the Chinese proposed, by the global powers, China, Russia, and the United States and the EU. They should support such a new architecture for the region.
1: Thank you very much for joining us. Hussein Askari, Vice President, joining us from the Belt and Road Institute in Sweden. You are listening to World Today. I'm Ding Hen in Beijing. The U.S. Federal Reserve has raised the interest rates for the first time in more than 3 years in a renewed fight against inflation. Officials voted to raise their benchmark lending rates by a quarter point to a range of 3.75 to 4%. All of the Fed's policymakers were on board with the latest decision. The Fed's Federal Open Market Committee says that as inflation remains elevated, the policy action will now support a timelier return to the 2% goal regarding inflation. So for more, joining us now on the line is Professor Liu Baochun from the University of International Business and Economics. Thank you very much for joining us.
2: Yes.
1: Okay, so the Fed had held interest rates steady since January, choosing to wait to assess the effects of the Iran war and to let the impact of President Donald Trump's tariff policy ripple through the U.S. economy. Why do you think Fed policymakers now agree unanimously that a rate hike is required to tame inflation?
2: I think there are several considerations that can really justify their decision-making to have such sort of interest increase, if not hike. One is the inflation, because that's part of the important mandate of the Fed. Inflation has remained above the Fed target of 2% for way too long, and they are losing patience because initially they would expect certain clouds like the tariff issue or the conflicts that disturb the energy supply may end sooner. And now the supply shock is going to be protracted. So therefore, they have to resort to the monetary policy to really fix it. So the second consideration is that the economy provides them some confidence because it the performance is stronger than expected. Consumption is still resilient, and the investment is stronger. Labor market is almost around full employment. So it gave them the room to tighten the monetary policy without immediately pushing the economy into a sort of recession. So that really justifies on their decisions.
1: Okay. Apart from the U.S.-Israeli war against Iran and President Donald Trump's global tariff policy, do you think this ongoing AI boom has in any way also led to the inflation in the United States? Why or why not?
2: Well, I would think the AI is a secondary or very different source of inflation pressure. Because now the most outstanding pressure on the issue would be the oil and also the tariff, which is still hanging very heavily and also protractively above the economic policymakers. Well, the AI boom does really generate some of the frenetic investment cycle, but it also contributes to the economic growth by having more of the data centers, supporting the power generation, building the transmission networks, and also other type of infrastructure. And that creates a lot more capital input. But if it really produces the right type of desired productivity, actually it may turn out to be a disinflationary factor. But of course, if the large investment turn out to be more of a bubble, then it could really hurt the economy and dampen the people's confidence. So, and of course, contribute to further inflation.
1: In recent days, we have actually seen a quick surge in terms of the you know, the yields on 10-year U.S. Treasury bonds. What does this surge tell us about the uncertainty regarding long-term U.S. inflation? And also, according to the latest data released by the U.S. Treasury Department, China cut its holdings of U.S. government bonds, U.S. treasuries, to an 18-year low in July, primarily due to worries about the sustainability of American government debt. Is there any correlation between the persistent U.S. inflation and this mounting U.S. government debt?
2: Well, this is a very complex issue, but the 10-year treasury yield does reach around 5%, while the total quantity of the U.S. Treasury debt is really breaking the historical record. Long-term yields reflect a number of factors behind it, that of the expected inflation, the further pass of the federal policy, and people's expectation of whether there's going to be a stable economic growth, and also the term premium investors may demand for holding long-term debt. So such a connection between persistent inflation and mounting government debt is particularly outstanding, because the higher inflation could keep the Fed rate higher for longer. And also higher interest increased the government debt service cost, and larger interest payments widened the fiscal deficit and require additional treasury issues. So it really brings the U.S. economy into a more of a vicious cycle. But on the side of China, I think China's reduction of the treasury holding is really there to have a more holistic type of consideration. I think one important factor is China has been seeking the diversification of its foreign exchange reserve instead of placing more into the U.S. treasury bills. And also there is an exchange rate management issue, and also China is beginning to import a lot more in order to bring a better balance with the rest of the world in terms of the trade surplus. So therefore, it is not really working against the U.S. government policy or whatsoever, but rather is has own economic consideration in terms of the security and also in terms of the productivity of their own money.
1: Thank you very much for joining us for your analysis. Professor Liu Baochen joining us from the University of International Business and Economics. 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We'll be back after a very short break.

0: Welcome. I'm Elaf Ellard, economics professor and member of the Data Science and AI Center at New York University, Shanghai. 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
1: Welcome. I am Chu Chu Zhang, Deputy Director at the Center for Middle Eastern Studies at Fudan University. 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
2: Hello, I am Dr. Digby James Wren, a political analyst and international relations scholar specializing in China area studies. 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
4: Hello, my name is Alessandro Golombiev Teixeira. I'm a professor of public policy and management at Tsinghua University in Beijing. I am a great listener of the World Today. In my opinion, The World Today is one of the best China radio programs. In The World Today, we can get the best news and analysis in what is happening now in the world. 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
5: You're back with World Today. I'm Ding Hen in Beijing. The 18th BRICS Summit has injected fresh momentum into global sales cooperation. Addressing the recent event held in New Delhi, Chinese President Xi Jinping called on BRICS countries to rally the global south and be an active, stabilizing, and a positive force in international affairs. He stressed defending the international rule of law, upholding multilateralism, advancing people-centered development, and improving global security governance. He also proposed the 5 initiatives covering open source and inclusive artificial intelligence, trade and investment facilitation, digital industry cooperation, intelligent manufacturing, and science and technology talent development. So for more regarding how BRICS is empowering the Global South cooperation, my colleague Gao Yingshi spoke with Sultan Halim, a retired Air Force officer and author in Pakistan.
6: Thank you for joining us, Mr. Halim. Can BRICS become a stabilizing force without being perceived as a rival bloc to the West?
7: Thank you very much for having me on your show. The answer to your question in brief is yes. BRICS can position itself as a platform for cooperation rather than confrontation. And President Xi emphasized that BRICS should be an active, stabilizing, and positive force in international affairs, and it should be focused on development, multilateralism, and reform of global governance rather than bloc politics. The objective is not to replace existing institutions, but to make them more representative and inclusive. But here I must say that this particular summit was being hosted by India, and it appears that by weakening de-dollarization in initiatives, inserting divisive narratives and sidelining proposals advanced by India has diminished the bloc's collective voice at a critical moment. And in this, chaos, President Xi's voice was loud and clear.
6: Why did China place the open source and inclusive AI initiative first among its 5 proposals?
7: China sees AI as the defining technology of the 21st century. And by putting open source and inclusive AI first, Beijing has signaled that access to advanced technology should not be limited to a few countries or companies. as the West is doing currently. Now, China's proposal aims to help developing nations participate in the AI revolution, reducing the digital divide and building a more inclusive, innovative ecosystem. In sum, whoever helps shape AI today will help shape global development tomorrow. And you see, the important thing is, by open source AI zone for the BRICS, China has proposed building a BRICS-wide open source AI community, enabling the members to stage to access, adapt and co-develop advanced models such as Qwen, DeepSeek, Kimi and GLM. This contrasts with the closed ecosystems of US technical firms. And then, of course, we must come talk about the Large Language Model Corporation. This initiative encourages joint development and application of the LLMs, and with China offering training programs, seminars and technical exchanges, it builds the capacity across the BRICS nations. Then the digital ecosystem and smart manufacturing alongside AI. In this, President Xi has proposed a BRICS digital ecosystem, cloud platform, smart factory partnerships, and an engineer training alliance, as I mentioned earlier, to foster industrial modernization and technological self-reliance. Then, of course, I must mention the global AI governance framework, because the China's Ministry of Foreign Affairs has linked the initiatives to its broader global AI governance initiative, which was announced in 2023, as well as the global AI governance action plan, which was announced in 2025. And these emphasize for good, equitable access, respect for sovereignty, and as I had said earlier, preventing misuse by extremists or criminal groups.
6: How can BRICS bridge this kind of technological and regulatory gaps among the members to advance the AI cooperation?
7: A blueprint has already been presented by President Xi in his global AI initiative. Now, the important thing is that all the aspects which I just enumerated, including, you see, open source community, will have digital skills training, engineer cultivation, and technology exchanges. These are the practical mechanisms, and they will reduce not only the disparities amongst the members, but enhance, you see, the face of AI as a helping source rather than something which doesn't help us. More importantly, it gives us a line for good governance, and it will also enable us to ensure that disparagers or people who are having a negative agenda like extremism or separatism, they can be kept away from from using the AI for their nefarious designs.
6: And do you think that the five initiatives signal a shift toward a deeper economic and technological integration within the BRICS?
7: Absolutely. The proposals, they go beyond political declarations. And the important thing is that they focus on practical cooperation in AI, also on trade facilitation and digital industries, the smart manufacturing and talent development. Now, together, all these, they point towards stronger supply chains, more integrated markets, and deeper technology collaboration across BRICS economies. Therefore, BRICS appears to be moving from dialogue to delivery, from cooperation in principle to cooperation in practice.
6: And how can BRICS turn the collective rise of the Global South into a greater influence over the global rules and institutions?
7: Very important question. I'm glad you pointed it out. By acting collectively rather than individually, the BRICS members, they represent 50% of the world's population as well as its economic growth. And coordinated positions on trade, finance, development, AI governance, and the United Nations reform can amplify the Global South's voice and help make global institutions more representative of today's realities. In sum, influence comes from unity, and when the Global South speaks with one voice, it is much harder to ignore.
6: On Wednesday, Wang Yi met with Celso Amorim, chief special advisor to the Brazilian president, and stressed a stronger coordination within the BRICS framework. So can you tell us what role can China-Brazil coordination play in advancing the Global South solidarity?
7: Yeah, that's an important consideration because you see, China and Brazil, they are two of the largest and most influential developing countries, and both are founding BRICS members. And their coordination can help build consensus within BRICS, advance development-focused agendas, strengthen South-South cooperation, and promote reforms in global governance. And now, while President Xi represents Asia, Brazil represents South America. And together, they can serve as a bridge between different regions of the global South and help translate shared aspirations into concrete initiatives. In other words, if China is an engine of growth and Brazil is a bridge across continents, then together they can become a powerful force for global South solidarity. Allow me to sum up by saying that the broader message from this BRICS summit is clear. The global South is no longer asking for a seat at the table, it is helping redesign the table itself.
5: Sultan Halim, a retired Air Force officer and author in Pakistan, speaking with my colleague Gao Yingshi. This is World Today. We'll be back.
2: Hello, I am Dr. Digby James Wren, a political analyst and international relations scholar specializing in China area studies. World Today offers unmatched in-depth perspectives on China's politics, economics, business, technology and society. World Today's team of reporters and contributors provides valuable information from all of the world's major economies. I hope you can join me on World Today for the very best insights and news from China, on China, and help to build a better understanding of China's role in the world today.
5: You're listening to World Today. I'm Ding Hun in Beijing. A senior APEC official is calling on APEC economies to provide tailored support for young entrepreneurs across the region, including digital skills training and equal opportunities for women and rural entrepreneurs. Carlos Abando is the program director of the APEC Senior Officials Meeting Steering Committee on Economic and Technical Cooperation. Speaking at the APEC Young Entrepreneurs Conference held in the Chinese city of Hangzhou, he highlighted APEC's role in terms of sharing experience through its working groups and programs. In an interview with my colleague Song Reixin, Abando also emphasized the need for a coordinated supportive system involving universities, governments, and the private industry.
8: At the opening ceremony of the conference, I've noticed that you talked about engagement, you talked about young people, young talents, and recognizing young people as economic actors. What do these ideas mean in practice for APEC?
9: Well, young entrepreneurs need a special approach. Why? Because they are beginning. For example, they need a financial support. They need to know about regulations. They need to have digital skills. They need to have a proper digital environment. For example, if you're in a town where you don't have connection to internet, it's going to be difficult to access to the digital economy. No? Then the key idea here is that they are particular actors that need particular measures. And here, in this conference, we are going to have the opportunity to talk about this. No? So that's why it is important to have this kind of activities. Well, the biggest challenge is to offer them equal access. You can have talents in all the 21 economies. The challenge is to offer opportunities to them. For example, those young entrepreneurs here in the cities could have more opportunities rather than those that are living in rural areas. So the challenge is to offer to all of them the same opportunities.
8: What kind of role can APEC play in helping to connect them with those local communities and even local opportunities?
9: Thank you for the question. In APEC, economies, first of all, they define priorities. They agreed that these topics are relevant, so they talk about younger entrepreneurs and they recognize that they are key actors. In the other hand, as you know, APEC organizes projects, and based on these projects, we have workshops, we have conferences. In these workshops and conferences, the participants from the 21 economies share their knowledge, share their experience. So this is the key role of APEC, that we are convening the key actors here to share our experience, our knowledge.
8: And I've seen at this year's APEC Youth Forum in Shenzhen, APEC Secretariat Executive Director Mr. Pedrosa said young talents or young scholars can bring fresh momentum to innovation and regional cooperation. Why is it so important for APEC economies to attract and retain those young people?
9: Well, part of the characteristics of the young people is, first of all, energy. So the challenge of our economies is to find a path to that energy. The other characteristic is that they can bring new ideas, creativity, because they are entering to this world of entrepreneurship. So we have these advantages here, and we need to offer, it's connected to the first question, we need to offer opportunities to get those, that energy, that creativity, to the benefit of our economies.
8: What kind of opportunities? What more can APEC do to support them?
9: For example, you are going to listen here different experiences. One of them is to offer information about how can you implement your business. A young entrepreneur doesn't know too much about this, so they need to have a guidance about how to do that. So you need to offer a window to approach, to have the approach of this person and explain how to proceed. So this is one example about the opportunities that we need to offer. But again, opportunities means different aspects. For example, digital skills. Not all of us have these digital skills. You need to offer to this young entrepreneur that digital skills. For example, about a product, you need to offer the experience, the knowledge from universities, from mentors, from experts about the product that this young entrepreneur wants to sell. So we need to offer different, we need to offer a package of opportunities to this young entrepreneur. It's not only a matter of one institution, it's a matter of several institutions, universities, is a matter of the government as well. So this is the challenge, how to offer this package to this young entrepreneur.
8: But for APEC, how is APEC making use of those young talents, like their innovation and their thoughts in economic and technical cooperation?
9: Yeah, in APEC, we have around 60 working groups. Each working group is developing a specific topic. For example, you have a working group on energy. You have a

0: a working group on telecommunication, women empowerment, tourism, SMEs, and so on. So, in the purpose of reaching the prosperity of our population, in APEC, we have different working groups focusing on specific aspects, okay? So, economies are having meetings during the year to talk about these topics. And of course, year by year, you have different challenges, you have different opportunities. Right now, you have the artificial intelligence as a tool. So we talk how we can use the artificial intelligence for the benefit of our population in this specific topic. So EPIC is having all the time meetings to change ideas, and we are organizing projects and workshops and conferences like this to discuss ideas, to change ideas, to know about the experience of the others. So this is a very good example about what EPIC is doing. You have here the 21 economies from different continents talking about the same challenges.
1: You mean bring all of them together?
0: That's the idea.
1: But how can APEC help economies like learn faster while narrowing those, you know, we have this existing digital gap?
0: We're working together all the time, first to determine the priorities, in this case on digitalization, and to present and implement projects regarding digitalization and specific topics.
1: But what do you look forward to see in future cooperation, especially among those young talents?
0: Well, I think that we are going to keep having this kind of conferences. There is a common understanding among the economies about the importance of young entrepreneurs, basically because one important reason, the young entrepreneurs are going to be the mature entrepreneurs in the future. Yeah. So it's better if we work in advance, no? In order to have these entrepreneurs with a better knowledge of their market, no? So, and if we see the history in APEC regarding how they are talking about youth, I can see that this topic is becoming more and more important to the 21 economies.
2: That was Carlos Abando, Program Director of the APEC Senior Officials Meeting Steering Committee on Economic and Technical Cooperation, talking with my colleague Song Reixin. This is World Today. Stay tuned.
3: Welcome. I am Chu Chu Zhang, Deputy Director at the Center for Middle Eastern Studies at Fudan University. On the World Today program, we will dive beyond the headlines to uncover the stories, trends, and impacts that connect states across the globe. Join me on World Today.
2: You're listening to World Today. I'm Ding Hen in Beijing. A new front in the Middle East conflict is continuing to grow. Saudi Arabia's warplanes have intensified their strikes on Yemen, while Houthi fighters have launched another wave of drones and missiles against the Saudi cities. The Yemeni government has acknowledged that its forces and those of Saudi Arabia are conducting airstrikes on Houthi positions. Since last week, the Houthis have swept through Yemeni towns along the Red Sea coast and seized the islands in the Bab al-Mandab Strait. The extension of the war into Yemen threatens to worsen the global energy supply shortage caused by the U.S.-Israeli war on Iran. So for more, joining us now on the line is Dr. Joseph Siracusa, Professor of Global Futures with Curtin University in Australia. Thank you very much for joining us. So, what is fundamentally causing this war to extend into Yemen?
4: Well, I think Tehran, with its Houthi allies, have decided to put maximum pressure on Donald Trump and the United States at this time before the midterm elections. They've literally opened a second front, which the United States is going to have to pay attention to, though it hasn't shown much interest right now in getting involved. But I think it's a re-upping of the war itself, which was had gone stagnant for a while. And of course, the Houthis have their own agenda here. Not only are they helping Tehran engage.

0: Houthis. So what could be the calculation of Washington here?
1: Well, President Trump has decided to put American interests above the interests of his traditional allies in the Gulf states, particularly Saudi Arabia. You know, the other day we had this entente between Saudi Arabia, Pakistan, and Turkey, which is really essentially a repudiation of U.S. hegemony in the area. So I think the Saudis are very worried about where they're going to get help the next time. And they're very disappointed that President Trump wasn't able to aid them. At one stage, Saudi Arabia's Yemeni allies were looking for air cover, and it didn't show up. And so the battle for the Red Sea has been lost. And now we're going to have added pressure on energy and oil prices and the rest of it. So between the Persian Gulf crisis and what's going now on the Red Sea, about 35% of the world's oil has been tied up or is at the mercy of Tehran and its allies. So this is a major development.
0: According to some regional officials, Saudi Arabia has turned to France, Britain, Pakistan, and Egypt to deploy some air defense support to the region to help Saudi Arabia defend against the missiles and drones fired by the Houthis. Does this particular development surprise you, Professor, given the fact that the United States has long been Saudi Arabia's main arms supplier?
1: Yes, it does. And I think it'll surprise a lot of other people, too. I mean, this sends an important message to other former American allies in the region that they might be on their own. And of course, the Saudis, their skies are open. I mean, they've run out of interceptor missiles. And of course, the United States is slowly degrading its own ability to provide interceptor missiles for its own forces and for the Israelis and the rest of it. So, Saudis are desperately trying to cover themselves in the air. And of course, the Saudi problem is double. You know, that not only are they engaged in a fight with the Houthis, but they have to protect their military installations and their oil lines, their pipelines and the rest of it. And so Saudi Arabia is deeply exposed to Houthi attacks. And so here we have a sort of a primitive a grouping up against a sophisticated military, and they're doing the same thing to the Saudis that the Iranians have been able to do to American superiority, that is able to play the asymmetrical game, and they're able to leverage themselves a great deal. And of course, the rapidity, the speed with which this is moving is quite surprising. You know, the Houthis were able to take the Red Sea coast pretty much without opposition. And so the Saudis would be desperate. They would turn to Europe for air defense systems, which they may not get. They've turned to Egypt for air defense systems, which they may not get. And Washington, of course, has turned them down cold. So I think the Saudi leadership would be very angry right now. And also they're very confused. You know, Saudi Arabia is a nation of, 35 million people. 42% are non-Saudis, that is, they're foreign visitors or workers. So they're in a very difficult spot. They're trying to defend a lot of territory. They're trying to defend their assets. They're trying to keep the world oil supplies moving. And all of this has changed overnight, within a couple of days. So they're going to be looking around for some way to get out of this. And I have a hunch that the Saudis may even find some kind of an accommodation with Iran to act as interlocutors or intervene in their conflict with the Houthis to get this pressure off them. I mean, in a way, President Trump is pushing the Saudis into the arms of Tehran, which, of course, at the end of the day, when the Americans finally break away from the region and their major military bases in the Gulf states, of course, were destroyed and uninhabitable right now. I think the Saudis are going to have to come to some kind of accommodation with Iran in the very near future.
0: Given that the U.S.-Israeli war on Iran has already disrupted shipping through the Strait of Hormuz, how catastrophic would a prolonged closure of Saudi Arabia's east-west pipeline caused by its fighting with the Houthis be for global energy markets?
1: Well, it'd be catastrophic, really. I mean, right now, oil's moving at about $130 a barrel. This will probably go up to 110 barrels. This, of course, will add to the woes of the American economy, other economies, as a matter of fact. It'll add inflation and make President Trump put him in a very precarious position before the midterms. And, of course, in the midterms, which I predict will be probably won by the Democrats, President Trump will have new problems, you know, after the midterms. But I think the

0: The design right now for the Houthis and Tehran is to work together to put maximum pressure on Trump, either to quit or to alter his policies, or eventually, you know, get the Americans out of the region. And you know, they're having a pretty good go at it.
1: Thank you very much for joining us. Dr. Joseph Siracusa, Professor of Global Futures with Curtin University in Australia. That's all the time for this edition of World Today. To listen to this episode again or to catch up on previous episodes, you can download our podcast by searching for World Today. I'm Ding Hun in Beijing. Thank you so much for listening. Bye for now.

0: My name is Alessandro Golombievski Teixeira. I'm a professor of public policy and management at Tsinghua University in Beijing. I am a great listener of The World Today. In my opinion, The World Today is one of the best China radio programs. In The World Today, we can get the best news and analysis in what is happening now in the world. 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
1: Welcome. I am Chu Chu Zhang, Deputy Director at the Center for Middle Eastern Studies at Fudan University. On the World Today program, we will dive beyond the headlines to uncover the stories, trends, and impacts that connect states across the globe. 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
2: 让不同的人听见彼此
4: Now's the news, I'm Tian Lu Chinese Vice Premier Ding Xuesheng says the China-ASEAN Free Trade Area 3.0 upgrade protocol, once in effect, will inject enduring impetus into regional economic development. Ding made the remarks while addressing the opening ceremony of the 23rd China-ASEAN Expo in Nanning. He called on all sides to improve opening up in the region and explore ways to develop more robust cooperation frameworks. He also called for advancing the development of digital economy in the region. The event brings together more than 3,400 companies, with Timor-Leste attending for the first time as ASEAN's 11th member. This year's expo features an AI marketplace boasting over 500 consumer AI products alongside the first ever ASEAN demand zone.Chinese Foreign Minister Wang Yi has spoken by phone with U.S. Secretary of State Marco Rubio on high-level interactions between the two countries. Wang said China-U.S. relations have generally moved forward along the track of constructive strategic stability charted by the two heads of state, which helps meet the expectations of the international community. He said head of state diplomacy is the anchor of China-U.S. relations, and the two sides should prepare for the next stage of high-level exchanges in a spirit of equality, respect, and mutual benefit. He called on the two countries to strengthen communication, advance cooperation, manage differences, and respect each other's core interests. Wang also exchanged views with Rubio on the Middle East situation and other issues.China has urged the European Union to revise discriminatory provisions in the proposed Public Procurement Act. Chinese Commerce Ministry spokesperson He Yadong says the proposal includes European preference criteria and could exclude or restrict some third country companies from public contracts.
5: 中方敦促欧方。
6: China urges the EU to comply with WTO rules, keep its market open, and revise the bill's discriminatory provisions to create a fair, transparent, and non-discriminatory business environment for companies investing and operating in Europe.
4: The spokesperson says China will closely monitor the EU's legislative process.Kremlin spokesperson Dmitry Peskov says new U.S. sanctions on Russia will complicate efforts to reach a peaceful settlement in

0: Ukraine, calling it an unfriendly action by Washington. The U.S. House of Representatives has passed a bill imposing new sanctions on Russia and Iran, sending it to President Donald Trump for his signature. The measure passed 262-159 after clearing the Senate in August. The bill targets Russian officials, banks and vessels involved in transporting Russian energy and authorizes tariffs of up to 100% on goods from major buyers of Russian oil and gas. It also extends sanctions targeting Iran's energy and weapons sectors for 5 years. U.S. President Donald Trump will reportedly meet leaders or foreign ministers from the six Gulf Cooperation Council countries in New York next Tuesday. According to Axios, they will discuss the next steps in the Iran war on the sidelines of the UN General Assembly. The meeting is expected to focus on U.S. ideas for post-war strategy. Swedish Prime Minister Ulf Kristersson has resigned after preliminary results showed his right-wing bloc had lost its parliamentary majority in the country's general election. Social Democrat Party leader Magdalena Andersson appears set to govern as the country's new prime minister. Media reports say her left-wing bloc won by a narrow margin in the 349-seat parliament. Indonesia has launched a major waste-to-energy project in West Java province using Chinese technology to tackle mountain waste while generating green energy. The project in Bogor uses technology from a Chinese environmental company based in Zhejiang. The facility will feature two waste combustion lines with a combined processing capacity of over 547,000 metric tons per year. Local authorities say the project will generate enough green energy to supply more than 100,000 households in the greater Bogor area. The project is expected to create about 1,200 jobs and reduce reliance on landfills. And that's the news. I'm Tianlu.
1: From epic tales of mystery and magic to accounts of battle and empire, from the verses of ancient poets,
2: 关关雎鸠，在河之洲,
1: to the masterpieces of our times, A Light on Literature brings to life China's literary heritage and a look at the world in a new light.
3: Hi, I'm Huang Rui, and on today's A Light on Literature, we continue to present the book, The Sound of Salt Forming, Short Stories by the Post-80s Generation in China, published by the Foreign Language Teaching and Research Press in 2016. In today's episode, we will share with you a story titled Fake Fried Omelette. The story was written by Shu Qiao, who was born in 1980 in Shanghai. The graduate of Fudan University has published a number of novels and essays. One of them, Deadly Delicious, has also been adapted as a film. Now please enjoy the story, Thick Fried Omelette.

0: I have a very important meeting at 3 this afternoon. I asked for some time off from the infirmary and returned home especially early. I cleaned the apartment meticulously last night, but still didn't feel like it was quite right. I poured myself a cup of tea and sat down in the armchair in the living room, examining the love seat on the other side where I'd been arranging a few yellow and grey spotted cushions. I felt like it wasn't comfortable this way or that, but when I moved them around again, it didn't look much better. The clock pointed to 2:50 p.m. I hadn't put enough tea leaves in my cup. The flavour was a little bland. There was nothing else to do but wait. I continued staring at the different sized yellow and grey cushions. There were 5 of them, 2 large and 3 small. Khaki and mud-coloured spotted pillows. They were supposedly the new fashionable coloured pairing. So many large and small circles printed into the thick material over and over. It must have been a pop art design. At any rate, 5 pop art throw pillows on a love seat where practically no guest ever sat just seemed a tad too many. The doorbell rang at 2:56. She was certainly a punctual guest. A white-skinned girl stood in the doorway. Have I kept you waiting? I'd say you're right on time. I bent over and handed her a pair of slippers, scanning up from her tennis shoes, from her knees, to her skirt, to the skinny belt clasped around her waist, to her chest, to her face. Then I looked her over again. She had exceptionally beautiful skin. It glowed a little like cream toffee, soft with a sweet milky colour. There was nothing remarkable about her features, though. She was small and dainty and tinged with a touch of sassiness, like all girls that age. She walked in and confidently sat down on the love seat, prepared especially for guests. She smartly crowded the pillows that I had agonized over for so long to one side and proceeded to act like any other visitor, accepting the refreshment I offered her while taking in her surroundings. Guests are all like that. They want to sit down first and adjust to their surroundings a bit. Then they're ready to chit-chat with the host. But it's up to the host to broach the first topic. After a moment of quite cordial silence, I began, "Don't you have classes this afternoon?" "Hmm?" She used her smooth, petite fingers to lift a cup. "You want to know why we're meeting now?" "No, I just noticed you're not wearing your uniform. Your school's uniforms are quite attractive."
1: "Really?"
0: She looked at me a little surprised. She paused for a moment and then said, "The school's already expelled teacher and me." The words flew from her mouth, silvery and crisp, like a small bird call. They reverberated in the living room air. The kettle in the kitchen let out a bam. The switch had flicked back to its original position. The water was done boiling. I got up and went to kitchen to pour myself a cup of tea. Just to stretch my legs. I didn't really know what to say to her. "Really? Already expelled?" I muttered her words over to myself in the armchair. "Yep. So I decided I should come and talk it over with you. But I really have no idea how I can help." You have been listening to Thick Fried Omelette, a short story selected from the book The Sound of Salt Forming, short stories by the post-80s generation in China. Edited by Song Gang and Yang Qingxiang, and published by the Foreign Language Teaching and Research Press. The author of the short story, Shu Qiao, was born in 1980 in Shanghai. She graduated from Fudan University with a master's degree in medical history and a bachelor's degree in intellectual history. She has published the novel A Boat Sailing to Gaoli, collections of essays Human and Food Are Equal, A Cooking Wife's Diary, The Vitality Candy, Eat, Eat to Smile, and the translated work Taking Salmon on a Trip. She co-authored the illustrated book of fiction Fuxing Park, and her short story Deadly Delicious has been adapted as a film. I stared at her face blankly. She returned my look with another expression, one of deep concern, but full of hope. The glance filled me with dread. Before my husband left, whenever he had tried to have a serious talk with me on several occasions, he always wore that exact same expression. I truly have no idea what to do, I stammered. After all, he left me 4 months ago. I was absolutely of no use to him, so he left me. The girl stood up, somewhat nervously. But he was ultimately your husband. You don't think the fact that you had no clue about our 4 month affair was a little weird? Well, maybe a little. You don't care about him at all. Well, is this what they call a loveless marriage? yes, well, so for the past 4 months, you just decided to accept divorce? The speed of her words was too quick. She came on too strong. Conversing with someone like this was not easy for me. I need time to assess the situation. I had to give her a well-considered reply for both of our sakes. To tell you the truth, I don't think it's going to work out for you two, I said, rather matter-of-fact. After shooting off her questions, she had flopped back down onto the love seat. She panted softly, waiting for my reply. When she heard it, she snickered. Freak, she exclaimed. What was that? You're such a freak. She drew a long breath as if to repeat herself, then grinned. You have any smokes here? The cupboard over the range in the kitchen. The girl grabbed a box of cigarettes and a small ashtray and brought them back into the living room. During the 4 months my husband had been living with her, no one had smoked in the apartment. The air had lost all traces of smoke. The ashtrays were all clean, but now the young girl who had been sleeping with my husband had come over and was lighting up. It all felt a bit weird. Teacher never let me smoke. He refuses to let any student smoke. The girl deftly ashed her cigarette. With such a great teacher by my side, I'm always under a lot of pressure, not to mention having to live with him. He's always making me do this and that, or not do this or that, all for my own good. Yeah, he's really a piece of work. Really? He was always that way when you two were together, no? Absolutely. So, how did you, you know, deal with it? Oh, just don't pay attention to him, I said. Some things are best ignored. You want a Coke? Yes. Want ice? Yeah. She watched as I poured her a cup of gurgling soda, then added 6 cubes of ice. I'm all out of ice. I'll go and make some more. She followed me into the kitchen and helped me remove the ice maker from the freezer. She watched as I filled the plastic cube tray with tepid water. Teacher says you're a doctor. Yep. What kind of doctor? Oh, well, the kind with the least prospects. A geriatric doctor. People get old, get sick, or not, and die every day in the retirement home. I'm the one who gives them their final treatments before passing away. But think about it. When they reach the end, it's natural they wouldn't need any treatment. The only thing to do is to let them pass on. The retirement home doesn't need to meddle, and their relatives would be fine. So there's basically nothing there in common with teachers' work. It's definitely not the kind of job that inspires hope, I say. You have been listening to Thick Fried Omelette, a short story selected from the book The Sound of Salt Forming, short stories by the post-80s generation in China. Edited by Song Gang and Yang Qingxiang, and published by the Foreign Language Teaching and Research Press. The author of the short story, Xu Qiao, was born in 1980 in Shanghai. She graduated from Fudan University with a master's degree in medical history and a bachelor's degree in intellectual history. She has published the novel A Boat Sailing to Gaoli, collections of essays Human and Food Are Equal, A Cooking Wife's Diary, The Vitality Candy, Eat, Eat to Smile, and the translated work Taking Salmon on a Trip. She co-authored the illustrated book of fiction Fuxing Park, and her short story Deadly Delicious has been adapted as a film. The cube tray was full of water and needed to go back into the freezer. The girl helped open the freezer door as I gingerly hefted the swollen container up, carefully placing it onto its frozen shelf. We worked slowly, in tandem. How did you both first meet? On a blind date. Oh, you guys' generation love doing that, she muttered. It wasn't that long ago. I recalled when I first met my husband, how we fell in love and then got married. Not more than 6 or 7 years ago, but 6 or 7 years to this young girl seemed like an eternity. Why don't you have any children? I didn't say a word. I closed the freezer door and headed straight back to the living room. I picked up my cold teacup and took a sip. I'm sorry, a sore spot perhaps? No, the kitchen's too hot. I'm really thirsty. I cradled the cup and took another drink. In this weather, it's always best to drink tea cool. Now, why didn't we have any children? Well, when we got married, we were already kind of old. Add to that our two careers, and we really weren't in any shape to want to, I suppose. The girl smiled slightly. I'm hungry. What do you have to eat? Nothing. So what do you usually eat? I grab a box lunch at the retirement home when I'm working overtime. What about when you're not working overtime? Then I bring the box home. Can I take a look in the fridge? Yeah, be my guest. She pulled open the fridge door and stuck her head inside, poking around for a second. She glanced at the stovetop, then closed the door, carrying 4 eggs. I want to fire up an omelette. Is that all right? It's okay, right? Yes, of course, but an omelette? You only have 4 eggs and 1 small pan in your house, she shot back, rolling her eyes. She washed her hands and started cracking open the eggs, continuing as she worked. If I had 5 or 6 eggs, I'd make you a frittata. With 5 or 6 eggs, it'd be worth buying some other vegetables to go with them. And if you don't even have 4, well, then it's not worth a special trip to the store to buy them. Around here, I usually only keep a few eggs, like 2 or 3. If it's 3, she began to smear all around the pan, it's best to just fry them up. If it's 2, it's best to make a pair of white boiled eggs, the ones with the soft yolks. They make a nice scene on the plate sitting there next to each other. What if there's only 1 hanging around? Then it's not worth the effort. Just toss it out. In a girl's place, if there's only 1 egg in the fridge, just toss it, she said, coldly. She flipped the gas switch on the stovetop. A blue flame shot up and danced about. After a minute, she dipped some chopsticks into the egg and let it drip down into the pan. The juices sizzled as they touched the surface. It's ready to cook. She poured the eggs into the pan with a shorthand, first spreading them out into a thin, uniform layer and then waiting for the skin to lightly congeal. She folded the mixture over, scooting the skin forward. A new layer of egg batter quickly flowed into the pan. When it firmed up, she made another fold. She went at it like this for quite a while. Slowly, a thick, alluring, bubbling crescent began to rise from the pan. I stood there admiring from the side and offered an utterly sincere compliment. Wow, what a beautiful omelette. Done in a square pan, it'd look even more impressive, the girl responded calmly. Can I have a taste? Of course. I grabbed 2 small plates and 2 pairs of chopsticks and carried them into the kitchen. The omelette had already been moved to a porcelain plate she had pulled from God knows where and was oddly placed on the table. What flavour is this? I asked like an idiot. I wasn't sure if you preferred sweet or savoury food, so I added both soy sauce and sugar. I love salty stuff. You have been listening to Thick Fried Omelette, a short story selected from the book The Sound of Salt Forming, short stories by the post-80s generation in China. Edited by Song Gang and Yang Qingxiang, and published by the Foreign Language Teaching and Research Press. The author of the short story, Shu Tiao, was born in 1980 in Shanghai. She graduated from Fulan University with a master's degree in medical history and a bachelor's degree in intellectual history. She has published the novel A Boat Sailing to Gao Li, collections of essays Human and Food Are Equal, A Cooking Wife's Diary, The Vitality Candy, Eat, Eat to Smile, and the translated work Taking Salmon on a Trip. She co-authored the illustrated book of fiction Fuxing Park, and her short story Deadly Delicious has been adapted as a film. My chopsticks pinched off a big piece of the thick omelette and carried it to my mouth. The flavour was unexpectedly rich and juicy. The skin had a multi-layered texture from the girl's skillful use of different temperatures. I could feel the various layers in my mouth. As I grasped in amazement at the taste, she blurted out, "Teacher loves to eat sweet things." My mouth was jammed with food, and I suddenly realised she was still here. There was a moment's silence. In the omelette fog of the kitchen, you could hear me munching and gulping down the food. I'd barely swallowed the delicious egg down when I turned to her and said frankly, "Sorry." She stared straight at me, not saying a word, like she was fixing in her eyes the ugly image of me wolfing down the omelette. "I'm sorry, I've never eaten an omelette so good." The girl remained silent. Maybe she was on the verge of tears, but she wasn't. It was my eyes that were welling up. "Come to think of it, I've never made anything so good in my life," I sniffed. "I was never a good wife. Not even a match for you." Her expression seemed serious. She didn't budge an inch. "Are you a good doctor then?" "Well, I don't really think so." She snickered loudly. "Your life is sad." I laughed bitterly, but she was right. She briskly leapt up and looked at me, hard. "All right, I'll leave tomorrow." "Huh?" "I said I'm leaving tomorrow. I'm going somewhere else to attend high school." "Why? Didn't you hear me? I've been expelled." So I've got to go somewhere else and apply to another high school. I'll brag and say that my parents had a work transfer or something. My mum's already arranged everything." "What about him?" "Him? You mean teacher? Well, I've obviously dropped him." I felt genuine concern for her as I looked back into her face. "So that's what you came to tell me today?" "No way. I didn't come running to my rival to tell her, 'Hey, I'm giving your husband back to you tomorrow.' But you obviously came to tell me that you broke up with him." "Oh, only a coincidence." She lit up another cigarette and, grinning gleefully, continued, "Don't you get it? I came to teach you how to make an omelette." "That's just... But seriously..." She lowered her eyes and ashed her cigarette. "I think you're pretty sharp." "Me? Why?" "Because," she said slowly, "you call it like it is. You said, 'I don't think you guys are going to last,' and teacher and I really, really aren't made for each other." "Huh?" "It's just that teacher and I are in the same boat," she went on. "We've both been expelled. We've got nowhere to go. Even if you were to take him back, it'd just big fat mess." "Honestly, I don't like accepting disasters either," I said. "That being said, in my life and work, it seems like I do nothing but take in messes." "Well, that's good." The girl left at 5:15. As she left, she turned and told me, "Watch the flame. From start to finish, you've got to keep it just right. Not too high, not too low. That's how you make an omelette fluffy and delicious."
2: 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I'm Huang Rei. 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

0: You have been listening to Thick Fried Omelette, a short story selected from the book The Sound of Salt Forming, short stories by the post-80s generation in China. Edited by Song Gang and Yang Qingxiang, and published by the Foreign Language Teaching and Research Press. The author of the short story, Xu Qiao, was born in 1980 in Shanghai. She graduated from Fudan University with a master's degree in medical history and a bachelor's degree in intellectual history. She has published the novel A Boat Sailing to Gaoli, collections of essays Human and Food Are Equal, A Cooking Wife's Diary, The Vitality Candy, Eat, Eat to Smile, and the translated work Taking Salmon on a Trip. She co-authored the illustrated book of fiction Fuxing Park, and her short story Deadly Delicious has been adapted as a film.
1: From epic tales of mystery and magic to accounts of battle and empire, from the verses of ancient poets,
2: 关关雎鸠，在河之洲,
1: to the masterpieces of our times, A Light on Literature brings to life China's literary heritage and a look at the world in a new light.
0: You have been listening to Thick Fried Omelette, a short story selected from the book The Sound of Salt Forming, short stories by the post-80s generation in China. Edited by Song Gang and Yang Qingxiang, and published by the Foreign Language Teaching and Research Press. The author of the short story, Xu Qiao, was born in 1980 in Shanghai. She graduated from Fudan University with a master's degree in medical history and a bachelor's degree in intellectual history. She has published the novel A Boat Sailing to Gaoli, collections of essays Human and Food Are Equal, A Cooking Wife's Diary, The Vitality Candy, Eat, Eat to Smile, and the translated work Taking Salmon on a Trip. She co-authored the illustrated book of fiction Fuxing Park, and her short story Deadly Delicious has been adapted as a film.

0: 好，欢迎收听随行汉语。Welcome to Takeaway Chinese. I'm Yang Honglin. Joining me today, Georgia Massad. Hello, Georgia.
1: Hello, everyone. It's always so nice to be here.
0: It is great to have you here as always. And since you're from France, somewhere that is supposed to be full of fashionable people, I want to ask you this. What is your fashion taste or special, let's say, desire for fashion or special style for fashion or your personal aesthetics for fashionable clothing? Do you have a fashion type?
1: Actually, I do. I don't know if it actually exists, but I love colors a lot. So I go looking for many, many different colors.And like styles that go well together, and especially in thrift shop, which is something that's going on really good here in France. I don't know in China if it's going very good as well, but it's nice to have unique clothes, but at the same time to save the environment and try not to support, well, the fast fashion industry and everything that's going with it.
0: That is very interesting. And actually, when it comes to fashion or fashion designers, there are different trends and different purpose. Of course, chasing after the ultimate beauty or different expressions of beauty in different people's perspective is the major task of a fashion designer or fashion clothing designer. Yet there are other purposes or other targeted that could be hit. For example, some people to express their concern over the environment or environmental protection would unpurposely design certain clothing out of not weird, but unconventional materials. For example, I have personally interviewed some fashion designers. They use plastic bags, packages from food deliveries, paper bags, and all these recycling stuff to design fashionable clothing and to have this catwalk or this runway show to first show people their special taste in clothing and also raise people's awareness about the protection of environment, the importance of biodiversity. And I think that is a beautiful thing to do as well.
1: I think so as well. And thinking about it, just the other day, I saw a purse that was made from an artist that makes sculptures and, yeah, he makes art with plastic. And he repurposed these things he made and made a new bag completely in plastic from recycled things he did in the past. And I think that the person wearing this bag not only has a story, but has a very unique bag at the same time that it's made of recycled plastic. This is actually really nice and fashionable.
0: It is, definitely. So I think for today's Takeaway Chinese, our very smart listeners must have already guessed that the two keywords of today's show would be first, fashion, that is 时尚. Yes, that's fashion or fashionable. And the other one would be 环保. Yes, 环 stands for 环境, that's the environment, and 保 stands for 保护, protection. So 环保, environmental protection.
1: 环保.
0: Yes, and those are the two keywords of today's show. Hopefully you would have some fun and gain some interesting knowledge about the connection between environmental protection and fashion designing at the same time. So for our dear listeners, if you're interested in Chinese culture and you want to get a grasp on the Chinese language, then this is the show for you. Stick with us for 30 minutes and you soon see the rewards. And for more fun Chinese learning, follow our Facebook page, Learn Chinese, to watch many fun videos and live streams. But now, let's provide you with some free Chinese for takeaway.
2: 你这件衣服的面料摸起来好舒服啊，是羊毛的吗？
3: 哈哈，你绝对想不到，这件衣服是用海带做的。
2: 真的吗？
3: 当然，海带不仅能吃，做出的衣服还非常环保。
0: Okay, I have to admit, though we talked about using different materials, recycled materials to make clothes, I didn't actually imagine that out of these supposed to be quote-unquote garbage, you can actually make not only the kind of clothing that can be shown or exhibited on a special fashion show, but actually can be worn in everyday life. This is fascinating.
1: This is really fascinating. At the same time, one of the biggest doubts that I had, it's been solved in the dialogue, is whether the fabric would be comfortable or not on your skin. And I was really doubtful about that, actually, about repurposed fashion fabrics into clothes and whether they would not be comfortable on your skin.
0: Yes, we can delve into that after dissecting the sentences into words and grasp the language first. So for the first sentence,
4: 你这件衣服的面料摸起来好舒服啊，是羊毛吗？
1: The fabric of your clothes feels so comfortable. Is it made of wool?
0: Perfect. So, 你
1: your
0: 这件
1: this and the nominator for clothes.
0: Yes, 衣服
1: clothes.
0: So why do we say 你这件衣服？ Why don't we say 你的这件衣服？
1: I think it can be omitted, the.
0: yes, you're totally right. It can be omitted, and actually, the way of using the in the Chinese language can be a little bit tricky. We know it can be the apostrophe S, it can be the little character you put in between the adjective and the noun. And we also know that if there are multiple, plural number of adjectives in front of the noun, then you can use either a lot of de or just one de, or you have to omit certain de. And in general, the idea is that we do not use too much de. And in general, the idea is that in, for example, one sentence or one part of a really long sentence, we do not tend to use too much de. It's just not elegant enough. Which is why here, definitely I can say 你的这件衣服的面料。But, you know, we do not want that many de. So we omit the de after 你. We say 你这件衣服的面料。Am I making sense?
1: Yeah, it makes perfect sense. Also, it wouldn't be very fluent and in the conversation to have that many does.
0: Exactly. So in this case, we would omit the de after 你 and yes, 你这件衣服 this cloth of yours 的面料
1: 面料 fabric.
0: Fabric. So, 面 carries the meaning of surface, and 料 is material. So, it's like the fabric, the feeling of this material. 面料 it's a very specific word used for cloth designing or clothing, and you don't really use it in other areas. For example, if a box is made of paper, and you can't really say the 面料 of the paper feels very crisp or very strong. You just don't say that. 面料 is a word specifically for clothing.
1: Okay.
0: 摸起来。
1: 摸起来, it seems at the touch.
0: Yes, so 摸 carries the meaning of touch. So when you touch it, 起来, we know this is the structure you see so commonly in, for example, 看起来, it seems, 听起来, it sounds. So if you add this after the verb, basically you're saying it feels, and the feeling comes from the verb or from the action of this verb.
1: Okay. Yes, we saw it a lot of kanchilai, tingchilai, never as touch, but it carries the same meaning.
0: Yes, 摸起来 when I touch it, it feels, it can be understood as this. 好
1: Very.
0: 舒服
1: Comfortable.
0: Comfortable. And we have 啊 at the end of the sentence to suggest a tone of feeling. 是
1: It is.
0: Or is it, in this case, but yes, 羊毛
1: Is it made of sheep wool?
0: Yes, 羊毛 is sheep wool. 羊 is sheep, and 毛 is wool or fur in certain cases. And actually, if we're talking about feather, it's 羽毛. So, you know, you understand what this character suggests.
1: 羽毛.
0: Yes, that's a feather. And 的吗?
1: Made of? Question mark?
0: actually,的吗 should not be seen by itself. It's 是 something something 的吗 It means is it like this or is it the sentence? Ah, yes, I have just said. So, for example, 他是在这里上班的吗 So, 他 he 是的吗在这里上班 work here. So, you're using 他是在这里上班的吗 Is he working here? So the 是的吗 sentence structure with the question you want to ask in between these two parts can be, is this the situation I'm talking about?
1: Oh, okay. So only in these cases. Otherwise, it would be weird to see it alone.
0: Mm-hmm. Yes. So you put them together as a sentence structure.
1: Yes, this is very useful.
0: Yes. And then we have the second sentence. 哈哈，你绝对想不到这件衣服是用海带做的。
1: 哈哈，you would never guess that this piece of clothing is made from seaweed.
0: Yes. So, 哈哈。
1: Haha, it's
0: the laughter. Yes, it's laughter, it's LOL. It's suggesting that I'm glad that you're asking the question. Mm-hmm.
1: Can I ask you a question? Can haha be used in text messages to laugh?
0: Oh, definitely. Actually, it's used in text messages or in this kind of written dialogues much more often than in real sentences or in real daily conversations because you would definitely just laugh.Without saying haha, like using these characters. So, yes, sure.
1: Oh, perfect. No, I know how to answer.
0: Uh-huh. And then 你
1: You,
0: 绝对
1: Absolutely.
0: Absolutely, definitely, for sure. 想不到
1: Would never guess.
0: Would never guess. Perfect translation. We know 想 is to think about.Is to arrive. So if you think about it and you arrived at a certain solution, that is 想到 So I am thinking about this and it's already thought about. And 想不到 means you cannot, through your thinking, arrive at that conclusion. That means you could not guess.
1: Okay, you will never arrive to the conclusion.
0: Yes, so that's 想不到 So you can say things like 放弃吧你想不到答案 Just give up, you cannot think out or you cannot actually get the answer 想不到、
1: 想不到、
0: mm-hmm. And 这件
1: This
0: 衣服
1: clothes、
0: mm-hmm. 是用
1: It is using
0: Yes, perfect. So 用 is to use, and if you want to say something is made of other things, in Chinese, what you want to say is you use this to make this. So we don't really exactly have a direct word or just one word for made of, but we have this kind of like a structure, like use this to make. So 用 something 做, that would be use this to make. So it's basically made of.
1: It makes sense because it's made using seaweed, which is actually what's happening. So
0: yes.
1: It's a really nice way of saying that.
0: Mm-hmm. And 海带。
1: 海带, seaweed.
0: Seaweed. Actually, 海 we know is the sea. And 带 actually is a strip shaped stuff. So 海带 you can understand it as a strip in the sea. And I think it's...In my opinion, quite easy to imagine. And you can relate to seaweed when you think of 海带, a strip in the sea.
1: Yes, I have the picture in my mind of looking at the sea and seeing a little strip, green colored.
0: Yes. So, 真的吗?
1: Really?
0: Mm-hmm. 当然,海带不仅能吃,做出的衣服还非常环保。
1: Yes.Seaweed is not only food, but it can also be made into eco-friendly clothing.
0: Yes, that's the sentence. So, 当然。
1: 当然, yes, of course.
0: Of course. 海带, we know it's seaweed. 不仅。
1: 不仅, not only.
0: Not only. And when we have not only, actually, the not only but also structure can be expressed in Chinese as the 不仅 something, 海 something structure, just like in the sentence. So 不仅 can also be replaced by 不但 or 不止. They all mean not only. And the 海Adding something, which is the but also part, can also be replaced by 而且 而且 is also a but also, and 也 is like also. So you can basically pair them up as you wish to express the sentence of not only but also. For example, I can say, 我不仅对排球感兴趣，还对足球也很感兴趣。
1: I am not only interested in volleyball, but also in soccer.
0: Yes, I can also say, 他不仅喜欢吃中国菜，还会做几个中国菜。
1: He not only likes to eat Chinese food, he can make some as well.

0: Well,
1: yeah, see, that's how you use this structure. And in the meantime, how about this supermarket not only has a wide variety of products, but also low prices?
0: 这家超市不仅种类多，价格还不贵。
1: Perfect. See, 这家超市 the supermarket 不仅 not only 种类多 having a lot of different variety or wide variety of products, 价格 that's the product price 还不贵还 also not so high, not very expensive. And as you can see, when we're using the 不仅还 or 不仅而且 or 不止也 whichever way you want to pair these two words up, the thing is you shouldNormally, always put the subject at the beginning of the sentence.
0: Oh, okay, perfect. And so it should be at the beginning of the sentence.
1: Exactly. So we have 海带 in the sentence in the conversation as the subject. 不仅 not only 能吃
0: Not only can be used to eat.
1: Mm-hmm, perfect. We know in Chinese, we do not really have a passive tone. Either it's active or passive, you use the same verb. And we know 吃 is eat, and here 能吃 can be eaten. And 做出的
0: 做出的 it can be made into.
1: So we know 做 is to make, and 出 is to get out. We know 出口 is the exit, so out. So 做 when you're making something, and the outcome is the 做出的 something. So 做出的 would be 海带做出的 something. So 海带做出的衣服 that's the clothing made out of seaweed. 海带做出的菜 the dish made out of seaweed. So made out of 做出的 And here 衣服 is clothing. And 还 is the other part of the sentence structure, the 不仅还 sentence structure. 非常
0: Very extremely.
1: Mm-hmm.环保
0: Eco-friendly, environmental friendly.
1: Yes, we know 环境 environment, 保护 protection. So 环保 would be environmental protection, but environmental in this sentence. So that's the conversation. Do you have any questions?
0: Actually, now that you answered all my questions, it's such a nice conversation.
1: Great, then let's give it a go. I'll start. 你这件衣服的面料摸起来好舒服啊。是羊毛的吗？
0: 哈哈，你绝对想不到，这件衣服是用海带做的。
1: 真的吗？
0: 当然，海带不仅能吃做出的衣服，还非常环保。
1: Great! You're listening to Takeaway Chinese with myself, Niu Honglin, and Georgia. We would love to hear from you. Send us your thoughts via email to learnchinese@cri.com.cn. Coming up next, let's talk about biodiversity and the importance of biodiversity. Don't go away, so you will take some Chinese away. Welcome back to Takeaway Chinese. I'm Niu Honglin, joined by Georgia. We promised to talk about biodiversity. So first of all, do you know how to say biodiversity in Chinese?
0: No, how do you say biodiversity?
1: It is 生物多样性。
0: 生物多样性。
1: Yes, so literally, 生物 is creature, and 多样性 is diversity. So 多 means a lot, 样 type, 性 is like making this subject a noun kind of character. So 多样性 means the character or the trait or the distinct feature of 多样 of having a variety of. So 多样性 actually is diversity. So biodiversity, 生物多样性 basically is creature diversity, 生物多样性。
0: 生物多样性。
1: Yes. So for those of you who do not know, can Georgia explain to us why is biodiversity important?
0: Well, biodiversity is very important. And even if we don't realize itAnd we don't live it in first place because maybe we live in cities where we don't have that big of a biodiversity. It is extremely important for us. And it's one of the reasons why we're in such a good health and everything is fine. And having very different species, whether of trees or animals, insects, is extremely important one to another. And they coexist together in order to live in the healthy environment that we are in.And if one of these species, even the ones that seem less important to us, is extremely important, and the others can't work the same way without the other one. This is why preserving biodiversity, even in large cities and not only in the countryside, is very

0: nations pollinators such as bees, butterflies, and birds for reproduction, for water purification, wetlands and forests help filter and purify water, contributing to clean drinking water resources. And as for climate regulation, for example, forests and oceans play a crucial role in regulating climate by absorbing and sorting carbon dioxide. And definitely, when it comes to genetic resources, biodiversity serves as a reservoir of genetic diversity, which is essential for breeding progress aimed at developing more resilient and productive crops, livestock, and different types of species. And wild relatives of cultivated plants often contain genes that confer resistance to pests, diseases, and environmental stresses.
1: Yes, something we don't realize is that biodiversity is useful for many things, also for medicinal resources, where a significant proportion of pharmaceutical drugs are actually derived from natural resources that include plants, animals, and other microorganisms.
0: And definitely, that is why we have a lot of different days and different celebrations or observations on different days to stress the importance of protection of biodiversity. And for example, we do have a 生物多样性日 on the 22nd of May. That is the Biodiversity Day. On that day, there are multiple celebrations or activities or events held around the world, and a lot of cities in China, of course, that stress the importance of biodiversity and raise people's awareness in protecting the environment that is shared by different species on Earth.
1: This is so nice, and it's very important to raise awareness concerning biodiversity, since many species, whether of animals or plants, are actually threatened. We heard a lot talking about bees, but not only. And it's important to think, even if we live in big cities and we don't realize it, as you said before, we live in such a vast ecosystem and we breathe and can carry on our daily activities because so many different species are working, not for us, but they are helping us in our daily tasks.
0: Yes, and gradually we see different projects around the world helping people preserve this environment or ecosystem for different species. For example, in Yunnan province in China, where there's a major habitat for Asian elephants, local people try to figure out better ways to protect the area that the elephants need to live better, but also in the same time try to find a better way to coexist with the elephants, because people live there as well, and they need to conduct farming activities, and they need to maintain a life, they need to support their families as well. So there are different nice projects happening in this area. For example, they realize instead of conducting heavy farming activities, what they actually can do is to raise some bees and harvest honey in that area so that they do not have to have conflict with the elephants living there. And through all these nice and lovely projects, people in different areas in the world, especially those who are coexisting with local wildlife, are trying their very best to preserve the environment for both human activity and wildlife activities.
1: I love this. It's very important to, as you rightly said, to go on with our activities, of course, our economical ones, but still to preserve a natural habitat for either animals or not, and do not let them get extinct. I feel like, as you rightly said, there's more consciousness regarding this, regarding biodiversity, and a lot of projects and very nice ones are being put up too.
0: Yes, and that is why in Chinese we have this word, 和谐共处.
1: 和谐共处.
0: 和谐 is harmony or harmonious. 共 means together, and 处, 相处, get together, deal with each other, hang out together, can all be represented by the character 处. So 共处 means coexist. So 和谐共处 it's basically saying coexisting harmoniously.
1: 和谐共处
0: Yes, and I think that is a nice word to summarize this episode. I'm Yo Hong Lin with Georgia for the show. For more episodes of the show, you can visit our website at radio.cjtn.com and go to the column podcast.

0: 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Just search for Takeaway Chinese. Don't forget to leave your questions, comments, and ratings. 感谢收听，我们下次再见。
1: Goodbye, everyone. See you soon. 再见。

0: Coral reefs are like a tropical rainforest with a wealth of resources in the ocean. They provide humans with 8 million tons of fish every year. In the next four decades, the coral reefs on Earth will face the worst crisis ever in hundreds of millions of years. I'm Shen Ting, your host and voice of the South China Sea. What will happen to Earth if all marine resources are drying up?
1: 您即将收听到的是《行走自贸港》。

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1: 让不同的人听见彼此。
3: Now's the news. I'm Tianlu. Chinese Vice Premier Ding Xuesheng says the China-ASEAN Free Trade Area 3.0 upgrade protocol, once in effect, will inject enduring impetus into regional economic development. Ding made the remarks while addressing the opening ceremony of the 23rd China-ASEAN Expo in Nanning. He called on all sides to improve opening up in the region and explore ways to develop more robust cooperation frameworks. He also called for advancing the development of digital economy in the region. The event brings together more than 3,400 companies, with Timor-Leste attending for the first time as ASEAN's 11th member. This year's Expo features an AI marketplace boasting over 500 consumer AI products alongside the first ever ASEAN demand zone. Chinese Foreign Minister Wang Yi has spoken by phone with U.S. Secretary of State Marco Rubio on high-level interactions between the two countries. Wang said China-U.S. relations have generally moved forward along the track of constructive strategic stability charted by the two heads of state, which helps meet the expectations of the international community. He said head of state diplomacy is the anchor of China-U.S. relations, and the two sides should prepare for the next stage of high-level exchanges in a spirit of equality, respect, and mutual benefit. He called on the two countries to strengthen communication, advance cooperation, manage differences, and respect each other's core interests. Wang also exchanged views with Rubio on the Middle East situation and other issues. China has urged the European Union to revise discriminatory provisions in the proposed Public Procurement Act. Chinese Commerce Ministry spokesperson He Yadong says the proposal includes European preference criteria and could exclude or restrict some third country companies from public contracts.
4: China urges the EU to comply with WTO rules, keep its market open, and revise the bill's discriminatory provisions to create a fair, transparent, and non-discriminatory business environment for companies investing and operating in Europe.
3: The spokesperson says China will closely monitor the EU's legislative process. Yemeni government forces and the Houthi group are fighting for control of wrecked high ground overlooking the strategic Bab al-Mandeb Strait. Military officials from both sides said the heavy clashes have left more than 40 people dead over the past 24 hours. Meantime, a Houthi military official said Saudi warplanes have carried out strikes on Houthi fighters, vehicles and positions while providing air cover for government forces on the ground. The latest fighting follows major Houthi gains along Yemen's southwestern Red Sea coast earlier this month. UN humanitarians say hostilities spreading across Yemen are taking a devastating toll on struggling families, and relief agencies are ramping up aid for refugees arriving in Djibouti. Elections for deputies to the 9th session of the State Duma, the lower house of parliament, have kicked off across Russia, with the first polling stations opening in the country's easternmost regions. Under a decision by Russia's Central Election Commission, voting will be held over 3 days, from Friday to Sunday. Canadian investors significantly reduced their foreign security holdings in July, driven by a record monthly sell-off of U.S. shares. Statistics Canada said Canadian investors reduced their holdings of foreign securities by 30.6 billion Canadian dollars in